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1: This final note on the way out, in which history continues to be cool. The Dow Jones Industrial Average turned 130 years old today. 1896, Charles Dow is the guy who started it. No Jones back then. Just 12 companies on day one, among them American Cotton Oil, Chicago Gas, National Lead, Tennessee Coal and Iron, and General Electric. GE, by the way, the longest-lived Dow component, got the boot. 2018. We covered that when we were there. Jordan Manji, Zunil Maharaj, Janet Wynn, Olga Oxman, and Virginia K. Smith are the digital team. I'm Kai Rizdahl. We will see you tomorrow, everybody. This is APM.
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4: The thing that gets me up in the morning is getting to look beneath the surface of what's obvious. And that's what I'm most excited to share with people, and that's what I think for the area of biology that we specialize in, it's a very unusual person who has hands-on experience with these particular organisms, unless they are specialized in that field. And so a museum exhibit is a really unique experience for the visitor because it might be the first time that they've come face-to-face with these particular creatures, which people tend to prefer to avoid.
3: Visitors on The More You Look from the UA Museum of the North, coming up next.
5: Live from NPR News, I'm Giles Snyder. Texas Attorney General Ken Paxton has won the most expensive primary in U.S. Senate history. Paxton ousted four-term Senator John Cornyn for the Republican nomination and will face Democratic State Representative James Tallarico in November. Despite Paxton's multiple scandals, President Trump endorsed him last week. President Trump's redistricting effort was dealt a blow in South Carolina today. Several Republican lawmakers joined Democrats in blocking a new congressional map. South Carolina Public Radio's Gavin Jackson reports.
6: 26,000 voters had already cast early ballots in person for the June 9th primary. The Republicans voting to kill the new map said that it was too late. The map could have helped the GOP take South Carolina's lone Democratic seat held by Congressman Jim Clyburn. The failed attempt capped 3 weeks of rushed hearings, a special session called by the governor, long debates, limited public input, and questions over a map lawmakers said was crafted by the White House. South Carolina's state Senate is not up for election this fall, meaning lawmakers might be insulated for a while from criticism by Trump. For NPR News, I'm Gavin Jackson in Columbia.
5: The Trump administration is proposing a new government-wide non-disclosure agreement for federal employees. NPR's Andrea Hsu reports the administration says media leaks have put federal agents and military members in danger.
7: In its proposed rule, the Office of Personnel Management says recent leaks about immigration enforcement and the U.S. raid on Venezuela underscore the need for NDAs. But the proposal also appears aimed at stopping leaks related to policy and personnel matters more generally. Already, federal workers are required to safeguard confidential and proprietary government information. Now the administration is defining that broadly to include information about internal agency operations and deliberative material that is not publicly available. According to the proposal, agencies would decide for themselves whether to use the NDA, and federal employees would still have the right to disclose information as part of whistleblower complaints. Andrea Hsu, NPR News.
5: Street drug deaths in the United States continue to drop, declining roughly 14% last year, according to the CDC. Here's NPR's Brian Mann.
8: U.S. overdose deaths peaked in 2023 with more than 110,000 fatalities in a 12-month period. They've been plunging ever since. According to the CDC, roughly 69,900 people died from overdoses in 2025, the lowest number of street drug deaths in a 12-month period since 2019. Experts say the drop is due to better medications for treating opioid addiction and wider access to health care. There's also been progress disrupting the smuggling of illicit fentanyl. Alabama, New York, and Virginia saw the biggest drops in drug deaths, but there are still problem areas. Arizona, New Mexico, and North Dakota have actually seen sharp increases in fatal overdoses. Brian Mann, NPR News.
5: This is NPR News. A day after concerns eased about a chemical tank in Southern California, there has been a chemical tank implosion in Washington State. The tank imploded at a pulp and paper mill in Longview. Authorities say one person was killed and nine others injured, some of them severely. Nine people remain unaccounted for. In California, officials say the risk of a catastrophic explosion has largely passed. EAP now reporting that authorities are lifting evacuation orders for the final 16,000 people in Garden Grove near Los Angeles. The sports car maker Ferrari has unveiled its newest model, and the company's share price promptly tanked. And Pierre Sean Ruich explains why.
9: The new car is a sleek four-door sedan called the Ferrari Luce, which is Italian for light. It was designed by Apple's former top designer Johnny Ive's firm, Love From, has a price tag of $640,000, and it's something totally new for Ferrari. It's the company's first fully electric vehicle, so it won't have that signature engine growl. Critics and investors were not impressed. On X, Italy's Deputy Prime Minister and Transport Minister Matteo Salvini called it extremely expensive and said it looks nothing like a Ferrari. And this is supposed to be innovation, he wrote, adding he wondered what the company's late founder Enzo Ferrari would think. Ferrari's Milan-listed shares skidded 8.4% after the car was revealed, and its New York-listed shares tumbled 5.3%. John Ruich, NPR News.
5: The financial markets in Asia largely advancing in Wednesday trading, and Brent crude oil, the international standard, trading near $100 a barrel. This is NPR News.
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3: Hello, and welcome to The More You Look, your behind-the-scenes journey into museum collections, research, exhibition, and public programming from Fairbanks, Alaska. I'm Roger Topp, Director of Exhibits, Design, and Digital Media at the UA Museum of the North, and host for today's episode. This episode is about a three-week visit to the museum. It's about working towards a museum exhibit. It's about working with one of our collections and looking at specimens to find more specimens. It's about why this research is important to all of us. Our visitors were biologist and University of Washington Associate Professor Chelsea Wood, research technologist and lab manager Katie Leslie, and graduate student Diana Perales-Macedo. Now, what

0: Museum in 2027. And we've been working on this for, has it been a year already? Just slowly working towards as you're getting your project going and coming up. And you're all from the University of Washington?
1: You got it.
0: And so I want to talk a little bit about what we bring to the job. And I know you're working on some drawings and have been past and doing some drawings for this exhibit. And I'm interested in that particular skill, where you gained that skill, where you practiced it before today.
2: Without saying the keyword. Right?
3: Okay. This is Diana Perales-Smith here.
0: No, was that where it began specifically?
2: I think in the style, working in my master's, I got to practice drawing in that style. But my mother and my sister are art majors, so I always had like all the materials I needed to create whatever I wanted. So that was like how I got into art as well.
0: We find that often happens in museum fields. Maybe it's very similar in different science fields, that we're here for various reasons. I'm here for very specific reasons, but I bring a lot to the job. And over the years, that changes how you approach the job and how you do your work in that. Chelsea, I know you've written at least one children's book. It's called a children's book, and you're coming out with another popular book in your area. Did that desire to write come from your research, or were you always have that kind of interest in writing for the public?
1: I've always been really interested in writing, but I think more than that, the thing that gets me up in the morning is getting to look beneath the surface of what's obvious.
0: Yeah.
1: And that's what I'm most excited to share with people, and that's what the material that's included in the children's book and the book for adults that I'm working on right now.
0: Yeah. And Katie, what do you
1: what's
0: come
1: my
0: from?
1: Specialty?
0: What do you bring? Well, we have many. We all have many.
4: I think my skill here is recognizing patterns and seeing unique things. And that's probably from years of childhood of I spy books and being able to like pick out, know what I'm looking for and find it.
0: So a page of Where's Waldo is what?
4: Yeah.
0: Like that for you?
4: Yes.
0: Okay.
4: That's so fun. That's so fun. And then, years of doing that, I've slowly learned like the rest of it, but it's mostly that pattern recognition, I think.
0: We're intentionally being a little cagey here, getting into why you're here in Fairbanks. We talked a little bit earlier, we're walking around the galleries, and we walked around the gallery that we're going to put this exhibit into, and we talked a bit about different features that we're hoping to put into the exhibit. And we talked a little about mapping different collections, certainly across the U.S., if not the world. And you're visiting us, you're visiting one of our collections here in the building, you're doing about 3 weeks of work here. You're going to take some of the specimens away with you to do continued work back at
1: UW.
0: Yeah, there you go. But you're not only visiting our collection, you're visiting other collections and also getting loans from additional collections. And so talk a bit about some of those collections, what's important about the different collections and why you have to go to many different collections.
1: Most museum collections have areas of specialty.
0: Yeah.
1: And they tend to be the areas near to the collection themselves. We're really interested in knowing about biology broadly. Mm-hmm. And so we like to get to know individual places and then put those jigsaw pieces together into a bigger picture. And that's why we're here in Fairbanks working with the University of Alaska Museum of the North. But we also have recently been in Albuquerque working at the University of New Mexico's Museum of Southwestern Biology. Mm-hmm. Summer ago, we were in New Orleans working with the Tulane University Biodiversity Research Institute, which is their university museum. And we also have a home museum that we work with extensively, the Burke Museum of Natural History and Culture at the University of Washington at home in Seattle.
0: Mm. And all these collections have various pieces that you need, and I guess we've spilled the beans. Now you work within the field of biology, and it doesn't narrow down an awful lot for us. when I was first approached about working with you, it had to do with a grant you were writing at the time, which we succeeded in getting, and using an exhibit as outreach for your particular research. So, what interested you in approaching an exhibit as outreach?

0: knowing that you've done books as outreach, you've quite a large library of videos that you've produced in your field. What about exhibits that appeal to you?
1: I don't know if I can talk about this without spilling the beans, Roger.
0: Oh, how long have we been going? We've been going for 8 minutes so far. Do we have to narrow it down a little bit further and say you're working with the Fishes collection here mm-hmm. at the museum? Mm-hmm. Does that help?
1: Yes, it okay. does. I think for the area of biology that we specialize in, it's a very unusual person who has hands-on experience with these particular organisms, unless they are specialized in that field. And so a museum exhibit is a really unique experience for the visitor because it might be the first time that they've come face to face with these particular creatures, which people tend to prefer to avoid.
0: Oh, so now you're spilling everything, right? So we're obviously talking about goldfish. Or sharks. Yeah, I'm here in a room with three parasitologists who study fish parasites, and it's a really fascinating topic, and I've already got to see several different specimens up on the microscopes, which you use quite a bit. So there you go. I've done it, Chelsea. Now you can just go all in. Chelsea is all in on parasites and how wonderful they are.
1: Yeah, they are the loves of my life, which might sound improbable. But the thing about parasites is that they are, whether you like it or not, all around you, all the time. Even as I speak to you, wherever you are sitting right now, you are very near to a parasite. And to me, that's really exciting because we almost never see them. They're this hum underneath normal life. They're always there, buzzing away beneath our notice. And all it takes is a tiny bit of training to get to know where they are, who they are, and when they're there. And that, to me, is just the coolest thing. When you finally discover even just the basic facts about parasites, the knee-jerk reaction that you come to parasitology with naturally as someone who's spent most of their life as a host falls away. When you get to see them at their own scale, they're not only ubiquitous, they're also important and even beautiful.
0: I'll give you that on some of the pictures you've shown. Yeah, they're very interesting. No, they are, because while we're up in the exhibit, you know, and we were talking about possible microscope specimens from the work you're doing here, including those in our station there, so people can see some of the parasites that have been removed from some of the fish in the collections. And I was showing you various plants, leaves, insects that we already have on exhibit, and which I've been fortunate enough to be involved with collecting for exhibit in the past half dozen years. And the most interesting stories there are where we found various parasites. And broad term here, mites on burying beetles, gall wasps.
1: Those all count.
0: Yeah. So, but those are where it's more interesting, where you sort of find these unexpected relationships happening with the leaf I wanted. I was after the leaf and I found far more interesting. So I do agree with you there. Of course, I've been working with you a little bit for about a year now, so it's starting to rub off in some ways.
1: You've been infected.
0: Yeah, I've been infected, exactly. So I'm here not only with Chelsea Wood from UW, but I'm here with two of her coworkers, Deanna and Katie. So introduce yourselves to us. And now you can just go all in on your work while you're here.
2: Yes, thank you. I'm Deanna. I did my undergraduate and my master's in the University of Puerto Rico, where there's so much diversity to explore. And that's where I got into, as an undergraduate, into parasites. I thought I was going to be a vet student, but when I got to an animal shelter and I did fecal samples, that's when I got to see hoopworms that they were moving around. The eggs were also visible in a microscope. And instead of deciding that I wanted to be a vet student, I decided I want to search what is parasitology, learn who is going to be able to train me in this, because I was still just taking biology classes and not really into taking intro to parasitology. So I met my mentor at the University of Puerto Rico, Maya West, and he gave me the class of Intro to Parasitology. We did a couple of fresh day sections in this case. So I got to see all the wormies moving around, like their eyes were like on the gills of the monogenians. And then I got hooked with it. So I just needed to continue working. I got a spot on his lab with the professor, Dr. Sean Locke. And then from that, I did my master because he said, oh, you have like already the skills and you can continue describing the species that you're already on your undergraduate research describing. And then with that, I got into morphology description. I did a post-bac on genetics. So I got to sequence those samples I had and the master that pretty much presented all the parasites that I've been finding in Puerto Rico. And then I applied here at UW and I'm here now.
0: So much for veterinarian work.
2: That's gone.
3: No more.
1: Okay, full origin story.
0: Full origin story. Well, you knew where to draw the lines.
1: Sure. I am a research technologist in Chelsea Wood's lab, and I've been working with Chelsea for 9 years now. But I started, much like Chelsea, marine biology degree, wanted to work with marine mammals, like everybody does. And I studied marine biology at Auburn University in Alabama, which is about 5 hours from the coast, so they would send us down to the Gulf of Mexico to take some more hands-on marine courses, which of course I had signed up for two different marine mammal courses and one shark biology course, because those are the coolest. But one of the marine mammal courses ended up getting canceled for whatever reason, so I had to pick a different course. Most of the cool ones I thought were already taken, so I had to take a parasites of marine animals course. There were only six of us in that class, and it was just a crash course of parasitology. And it was kind of the wild, wild west where they were just grabbing anything they could get their hands on, and we were dissecting them for parasites. We would collect the parasites, mount them, take classes as well, like learn about the different trematodes, nematodes, everything. But so I got to dissect snakes, turtles, frogs, fish, alligator, stingray, sharks, just kind of everything. And the teacher assistant that was working in that class saw my work and that I was really good at finding the parasites. And she ended up hiring me immediately after college into a parasitology lab that just like focused on finding parasites and frogs mostly. Mm-hmm. And then I've just been like a parasite technologist working with parasites as much as I can since.
0: Yeah.
1: Yeah.
0: Fascinating. I mean, it sounds extremely, this wonderful. You never know what you're going to get, right? When you pull the fish out of the jar.
1: Yeah.
0: Or I guess you work with some fresh fish too when you can, or mm-hmm. Yeah. So it seems like ages ago, but probably only a couple of days ago, you had a gill from a sole. Mm. Forget what kind of sole.
1: Flathead
0: sole.
1: Yeah.
0: Under the microscope. And in all the liquid and debris that you had kind of pulled out of the gill on this petri dish, 4-inch petri dish, I think in there was one parasitic crustacean, about a millimeter long. It was like a eyelash would have been way too long for, you know, a yes. Very tiny eyelash, right? But that thin, it seemed, mm-hmm. without the magnification, of course, you're able to bring on my fantastic little guy there. And just one little creature and all that. And then today, another sole, maybe a flathead sole as well.
1: Same species, yeah.
0: Chelsea has on the watch glass there a whole pile of worms, I'm guessing from an intestine.
1: Yeah, it was from the connective tissue outside the intestine.
0: So it was quite different. Of course, there's two different parts of the fish too, but mm-hmm. Yeah.
4: Ooh.
5: What is it?
4: There's a really giant copepod right in the gills of these.
5: Oh.
4: At least one.
5: Can I see?
4: Yeah.
5: Whoa.
2: It's even a different color.
4: Mm-hmm.
2: Crazy.
4: Huge. Cool.
2: Yay. Okay. I need a t-shirt. Oh, here we go.
0: Copa's like, I'm not a parasite. I just got stuck here.
4: Nah, it's clinging on.
0: No, I'm not one. I have an independent life.
4: We've been pulling off some of these that have like arms that like wrap around the gill and is like bear hugging it. Having to pry the arms off just to get it off the gills. Yeah, so there's at least two, unless the egg sacs came off of that one. Oops.
0: Do you need to worry about the space around the gills for more parasites, or do you just...
4: We will look at it. Yeah. So we'll also, once we remove all the internal organs, we will, under the microscope, examine the fish. Mm-hmm. We'll open up the mouth. Oh, which looks like there's a copepod in there as well. Mm-hmm. Look at it.
2: Oh.
4: Yeah. Goodness. Yeah, and then we'll check the gill cavity, make sure nothing was left in, as well as the body cavity, and then all the fins that we didn't remove. So the caudal fin, the dorsal fin, and the anal fin are not paired, so we don't remove them. We keep them intact on the fish.
2: I have to check for the heart because sometimes it gets lost, the heart.
4: It's
2: yeah.
4: Yeah. It's pretty far up. In the flatfish, you have to break through some tissue to find it. Mm. It's like in its own hidden chamber.
2: Did I get it?
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0: Welcome back to The More You Look and the UA Museum of the North. Today, visitors within the Fishes Collection, branch number 2, The Project.
1: We're here in part because the Gulf of Alaska offers us this incredible opportunity to answer big questions in parasitology. One of the questions that our lab is really interested in is the world wormier than it used to be, and why? We want to know whether parasite transmission is changing, whether as humans mess up ecosystems, parasites get transmitted more easily and become more abundant, or the opposite. We have literally not the foggiest clue what the answer to this question is right now, because no one's really been tracking how parasites change over time. No one writes it down in their lab notebook, their field notebook. There's no way for us to know what parasite burdens were like in the 1950s and 1900 and the 1880s. And so we create those data by going into museum specimens and counting the parasites that each of these fish, could be another vertebrate, have at the time point when they were collected, and then putting all those data together to look at how things ebb and flow through time. One of the things that we're curious about, the most curious about, is whether climate change is exacerbating parasite transmission. But that's a really hard question to answer because it's impossible for us to design a study around it that manipulates temperature. Like, we can't warm an entire ocean and leave another ocean as a control and compare them.
2: Oh, we know you would if you could.
1: I would if I could.
2: We're going to say no. Don't do that.
1: Can't get the permits. But what we can do is look at places where warming is happening at different rates in different spots. And the Gulf of Alaska is perfect for this because some regions of the Gulf have been warming over the past couple of decades really rapidly, and others have been warming relatively slowly. And because there's such great coverage of marine fish here at the University of Alaska Museum of the North across the Gulf of Alaska, that means that we can look to see whether parasites increase more rapidly in areas of rapid warming compared to slow warming. It's the next best thing to us being able to literally like manipulate the temperature of an ocean basin and do our own controlled experiment. And it's going to allow us to find out whether warming intensifies parasite transmission. Now, that's an important lesson for everyone all over the world to know. But here in the Gulf of Alaska, there are fisheries that are impacted by parasites. Roundworm, sushi worm parasites are a big problem for a number of fisheries here in Alaska. And a lot of producers have reported higher rates of infestation in the past couple of years than they're used to from decades ago. And our research is also going to help answer the question of whether that's something that they need to be worried about as we move into a warmer future. So there's both something for us to learn at a global scale, what's the response of parasites to climate change, and at a local scale, what does this mean for folks who rely on seafood in the Gulf of Alaska?
2: Hmm. Is there an idea that as the environment's changing, parts of, because the parasites move through several different animals in their life cycle, is the idea that parts that of those different animals are stressed more, are more vulnerable to parasites? I mean, you're going to say, it could be anything, right?
1: You know? Yeah, but, you can imagine a lot of different ways that this could play out. I think, like, for most people, your, like, gut reaction when you hear about a study like this one is to assume that when ecosystems get messed up, parasites should transmit more easily and become more abundant because, like, humans messing with ecosystems, that's bad. Parasites are bad. Those two things should go together.
2: Yeah.
1: But parasites are heterogeneous. They're diverse. There's a lot of different species subsumed under that umbrella. They don't all do the same thing. They aren't all programmed the same way. And many of them, as you mentioned, pass through 3, 4, 5 different host species just to complete one turn of the life cycle. And you can imagine that a parasite like that could be really sensitive to any human-driven change in the food web, because if they lose just one of those hosts, they can't be transmitted at all. Mm-hmm. So you could imagine, on one hand, human impacts might increase parasite transmission on the other, they might decrease it. It's part of why projects like these are so exciting. We have no idea what the answer is going to be. Mm-hmm. No matter what comes out of this, we're going to learn something new.
2: Right. It'd be a sort of, it's an easy for someone like me, but false assumption to think that we're doing this research because parasites are bad and we hope they're being decreased. But no, that would be a bad thing too. It's a change in the ecosystem, mm-hmm. And would be reflective of many things happening that would affect that one organism.
1: Yeah, I mean, one good example from other research in our lab that's already published is about the sushi worm, nematodes in the family Anisacidae. These parasites use 4 or 5 host species in the completion of their life cycle, and they must reproduce in the gut of marine mammals. That is a required step in their life cycles. And they've been becoming much more common in the past couple of decades, and we know that from a couple different lines of evidence. Documentation in the literature suggests that they're increasing in abundance between the 1960s and the present day. We also have done some museum specimen studies that show that they went through kind of like a mid-century ebb in their abundance and since then have been on the rise. And when you hear sushi worms are increasing, of course you think like, oh, climate change, the sky is falling, humans are messing up ecosystems, and as a result, we're getting these disgusting parasites in our sushi. We don't think that's what's happening. We think that this is actually a result of marine mammal populations recovering. Mm. These parasites rely on marine mammals to reproduce. And since the implementation of the Marine Mammal Protection Act and other international treaties to protect marine mammals, many populations of marine mammals have come back from a mid-century low. We think that the Anisacid nematodes, the sushi worms, might be tracking those hosts. And their recovery is therefore an indicator that we're doing things right, an indicator that ecosystems are being restored closer to their natural state, that these large predators that we almost hunted to oblivion are rebounding, and with them, their parasites are rebounding too.
2: Mm-hmm. Talking about the collections, I think the sole with the gills that I referred to just a few days ago, I think that was dated as collected in July 6th of 1974.
1: Yeah.
2: which I remember because it's very close to my brother's birthday. But how far back in the collection have you got specimens lined up?
1: In this collection or in general?
2: Both, yeah.
1: In this collection, I believe our earliest specimens are from the late 1920s. And I'm looking at Katie because she's looked at this data set too.
2: We have fish from the 1920s in our collection. That's phenomenal.
3: I think so, yeah.
1: But the oldest fish that we've ever dissected are from 1885, I believe.
3: Yeah.
1: You opened those.
3: That was really special.
2: Feels like you're getting permission to work on a rarity there.
3: Yeah.
2: Yeah?
3: Yeah. Like, it's just wild to think that a fish was doing things in the 1800s and, like, just, yeah, a little time capsule of that century, which no one living, to my knowledge, like, has been a part of. I don't know.
2: Where was this fish?
3: This was in the Burke collection, right?
1: No. The Burke only goes back to the 1920s as well. Oh. It was from, I think it was from the Smithsonian Institution National Museum of Natural History. Mm-hmm. But we also got some very old specimens from the American Museum of Natural History. The East Coast institutions are older, so they have older specimens. Out here on the West Coast, the institutions are a little bit younger, so the specimens don't really start until the 1920s. Over in Europe, we've never opened up any fish this old, but there are specimens on shelves from the 1700s.
2: Wow.
1: So it's possible to get way down deep into the past.
2: I was talking to an ornithologist just a few weeks ago, and relating stories about different way researchers or different people use the collection. Some, of course, it's with birds, it's just observing the plumage and getting an idea. You know, another case is they might want to, you know, cut into a bone and get information that way. And with them, as well as talking with the paleontologists about what it means to take a piece of dinosaur bone and use it in research, and using up some of the material that way. When you're working with fish, it's somewhat invasive.
3: Yes.
2: But you have a protocol. So maybe talk a little bit about that process whereby you both get the information you need, but take care of the specimen in a way that it's still there for future research.
3: Yeah, absolutely. So the bilateral, like normal fish that you think about, not the flat fish that we're currently working on, but the normal fish, they have their left side, from the point of view of the fish, is the display side for the museum. So when we are looking to dissect the fish, we only take from the right side. If there are bilateral organs like the eyeballs or fins like pectoral and pelvic fins, we will only take the right side and examine those. And then we will do as least of an invasive dissection to get into the body cavity as possible. So usually it'll just be from the belly where we can access all of the internal organs and then look at them. And then we bottle up all the organs that we look through after we've removed the parasites, and we put them back with the fish in the jar.
2: Keep everything together.
3: Yeah, keep it all together. We don't want to lose anything. It all is precious material because it is loans from a museum collection. So. Yeah.
2: And you mentioned, I think, when you were picking lots, that you certain lots you won't touch, or lots of only one fish, or you want to pick from.
1: Yeah, we don't take for granted that no one's making more fish from 1945. Mm-hmm. What we've got now is what we've got, and that's it. So we work really closely with curators to make sure that we are making the minimal impact that we can possibly make while getting the data that we need. And that includes, we never touch a fish that's alone in its jar. If it's the only fish that was collected at that time and place, it stays intact. We never dissect more than half of the individuals in a jar. And we usually won't dissect more than 10, period, from a particular time and location. And that means that there's always intact individuals remaining from that time and place for folks who want to do research down the line that requires an intact fish. Now, all that said, our approach is semi-destructive, but it's not entirely destructive. The fish is still usable for all kinds of science after we're done with it. Does it look pretty? No, it does not look pretty. But you can still pull those organs and do chemical analyses, stable isotope analyses down the line once people figure out how to resurrect DNA sequences from formalin-fixed specimens. Sequences will be possible. There's still lots of science that can be done after we're done, and we take every precaution to make sure that we're not doing more damage than we need to do.
2: And I'm guessing there's an additional plus there. Talking to Matt Wooler, who studies mammoths, and he uses our collection quite a bit, and there's been certain cases where he's been able to split open a tusk, for example, to do certain kind of research, which is destructive in a way, but he's also very confident that he is adding to the data that's attached to that specimen, and so actually supplying more information to the collection by doing the work in the first place.
1: Absolutely. The last paper that we published with a collection was a 140-year time series of how parasites had changed in Puget Sound. And it stretched between 1880 and 2019. And it is the world's longest and largest parasitological data set. And it showed these massive declines in parasite biodiversity that had never before been documented. Knowing stuff like that, just fundamental, basic facts about parasite biodiversity, is valuable for science. And so the destruction that we did in the collection is in service of learning more about how nature is operating and sometimes the problems that we never realized were problems until those fish got opened.
0: 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When we return, beauty to the eyes of the parasitologist.

0: 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Just a reminder that the Alaska Department of Natural Resources Division of Forestry and Fire Protection has suspended burning for the following for the Delta Junction Fire Protection Area. 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
1: Welcome back to The More You Look and the UA Museum of the North. Today, visitors within the Fishes Collection, branch number 3. It's beautiful.
2: I definitely want to get into some of the stories you have. Now, when we talk about parasites, there are different kinds of stories we could tell. But I'm interested when you refer to these parasites as being beautiful. Just in the eye of the beholder, for sure. debate me. Let's go for it.
3: Didn't you say just now that they're kind of pretty?
2: I may have acknowledged that they're very interesting. So let's talk about why you find them beautiful and why I would agree they're very interesting morphologically.
3: Sure. I think they're super cool. And sometimes really cute. I don't get to see many alive these days since we do work with preserved specimens that have been dead for decades. But if you get a live tapeworm just like with its scolex just like kissing its way across the plate.
2: Scolex is...
3: It's the head.
2: Okay, because you're like, using your hands like claws there.
3: You know? Yes. Yeah, so the scolex of tapeworms, there's a lot of variation in them, but sometimes they'll have multiple suckers on the head, and they'll just be searching out for some food or something to latch onto, and it's really cute. Yeah, I think they're really cute when they're animated. And then also, yeah, really pretty patterns of spines and things that are like scary looking if they're zoomed up really closely, but also like really gorgeous patterns.
2: When you say scary looking, we're talking about strong functional elements like latching onto a surface, right?
3: You need
2: the creature needs to hang on.
3: Yeah, you gotta have those hooks.
2: Yeah.
3: Those anchors and the spikes and the suckers and all of the attachment organs to stay and just have a buffet of food come your way.
2: That's a broad definition of parasite, right? Because oftentimes we think of parasites being destructive to the host, and obviously they're influential, but maybe destructive is a strong word sometimes.
4: I don't think so. Parasites by definition.
2: Yeah, I'm trying to make nice.
4: No, we don't have to dress it up. They are bad for their hosts. Otherwise, they're not parasites. We define parasites as organisms that live in an intimate and durable relationship with a host where the host suffers a fitness cost. So intimate, spatially close, durable, temporally long. Mm-hmm. And by definition, they are hurting the host. They are costing the host some of its fitness. If they're not doing that, they might be mutualists, things that are benefiting the host, or commensals, things that have no influence on the host. If they're having a negative influence, they are parasites.
2: Okay.
4: So parasites have bad, destructive effects on their hosts, ranging from negligible, would never know that it was there, to the host is dead. But that doesn't mean that the fitness cost could be low in many cases for the multicellular parasites, it usually is. Mm-hmm. But that doesn't mean that parasites are bad morally or ethically. Or even if we're thinking in a utilitarian frame in terms of the ecosystem.
2: Right.
4: Yeah. A parasite might be bad for its individual host and yet good for the ecosystem where that host exists because it puts a cap on the abundance of the host, which otherwise would grow out of control to pest proportions. Or because the parasite is inducing the host to be preyed upon by its predator. And in that way, pushing energy up the food web toward apex predators and propping up populations of apex predators. They have a lot of different roles to play. Just because they're bad for the one host that you're looking at doesn't mean that they're bad.
2: Right. So we should see them in the same kind of predator-prey relationship that we do a lion and a gazelle, right?
4: Yeah. I think that's a really good analogy to make. Because if you just look a couple of decades ago, public opinion was very different about predators, right? Today, we see predators as beautiful, magnificent. They're the species that we direct the most conservation support to. And with good reason. They're important. They're ecologically important. And, of course, they're beautiful. But there was a time when we didn't think so. There was a time when predators were considered to be vermin, when the average person on the street would not have put money toward conserving a predator, but might have paid to have it killed. There was an extremely different attitude toward them, and then a bunch of science showed us how important predators are in the ecosystems where they occur. And we had episodes like the eradication of wolves from Yellowstone, which threw that entire ecosystem completely out of balance and showed us exactly what the ecosystem does in the absence of its apex predators, which is die. When wolves were returned to Yellowstone in the 90s, it was like a wave of green washed over that land. Mm-hmm. Wolves came back. They controlled the elk that had previously been overabundant. All the young trees that were suppressed by elk grazing came back, and that meant that beaver and bison and birds and all kinds of things that depended on those young trees could also return. And it was this object lesson in how ecologically important predators are, and it's part of what led us to do an about-face in our beliefs about predators. And today, predators are treasured. Mm-hmm. Parasites are the same. They're a consumer group.
2: Here's your flag, right?
4: Today we hate them. But I think it's because we don't yet have the education on their ecological importance. We don't yet have the data at our fingertips to show the critical role that they play in ecosystems and the way that things fall apart when they're not there.
2: We haven't culled all the tapeworms to see how that might affect.
4: Not yet.
2: Yeah. Okay.
4: But I think that in the coming years, what we're going to see is a transition in public opinion of parasites, similar to the transition in public opinion of predators that we saw in the 1960s and the 1970s. And we're going to go from seeing them as these merciless, ravening beasts of waste and desolation to things that deserve our conservation dollars.
2: So part of that definition of parasite, so I think of the aspen leaf miner. Mm. I think of the spruce beetle. These are herbivores. Are they parasites? Where do you draw that line?
4: I guess
2: line?
4: It depends on who you ask, but I would classify them as parasites because they are living in or on their host organism and inducing a fitness cost in that host organism, hurting that host organism.
2: Let's talk about some of our favorite parasites. Maybe fish parasites, maybe outside the fish realm. And I'm guessing some of the favorites, either because they look really interesting but more likely they have a really interesting life cycle.
5: As I mentioned, in Puerto Rico, there's a lot of biodiversity. And I study snails that are the first host of trematodes. Usually they go from snails and infect the fish, and then they are waiting the parasites inside the fish to get eaten by a bird. And that's how like they complete the cycle. The bird releases eggs from their feces, and then you can see like how the cycle goes. And the thing is that when the snail is infected, you can expose it to light or play along with the light, and then you get a larval stage that goes out. And I studied this specific species called Transversotrema patialense, which is kind of like a gingerbread man. And I really enjoy finding them all the time.
2: It's kind of like a gingerbread man.
5: Yes. It has like a body where you can see its eye spots. So like you already have eyes. The intestine seems like a smiley face. And then this is actually interesting specifically for the family, but they have a tail that has like paddles and also little arms. And that structure is to help them move and search their fish. So once they get to the fish, they don't exactly enter the skin. They get inside the scales. And then with that little like arms and body, like just propel themselves and then get it there, and then that tail is released, and then that body becomes a mature specimen. Amazing.
2: And you say with the snails, you can shine a light on the snails, yes, and sort of activate the trematodes?
5: What I understand is that, as naturally happens, like you have day and night, the parasite probably has like a association of, if it's day, my next host is going to be present. Mm. So it goes like, oh, usually this fish is at day, so I should go out from the snail.
6: We have to get you a video of this worm. Really cool. It is, it looks like a gingerbread man,
2: it's
6: and
2: a
6: it
2: worm
6: is adorable.
2: It looks like a gingerbread man.
5: Yes. Mm-hmm.
2: All right. This is a, we'll save this for the holidays. Your favorite, Chelsea?
6: Don't make me pick.
2: Or, yeah, you have such a wide family of favorites.
6: Yeah, I have a lot that I really love. I'll tell you about one that I think is exceptionally beautiful. Mm-hmm. It is a shark parasite, tapeworm that lives in the gut of sharks.
2: You don't mind those.
6: I'm glad. We call them trypanorynx. They're in the order Trypanorhynca. And these worms are specially adapted to living inside the slippery gut of a shark. If you imagine that habitat, it might be a little hard to get your mind around, but like picture, you're living in the dark, there's a tide of poo constantly flowing and trying to sweep you out of this habitat that you have bled, sweated, and cried to get your way into. So you need to be able to resist this tide of poo in order to stay where you want to be. To do that, the trypanorhynx have developed these four appendages that are loaded inside of their head. And I say loaded because they are retractable inside the head end of the worm. And they can be everted or kind of jetted out the head of the worm at will,
2: like
6: individually.
2: Darts.
6: Kind of like darts, yeah, but they can be pulled back inside.
2: Kind of, okay.
6: Yeah, almost like
2: grappling hooks.
6: A grappling hook,
2: okay,
6: on the end of a rope.
2: On,
6: yeah,
2: a crossbow. Okay.
6: That's right. Four crossbows
2: inside the head.
6: On its head. So it can evert these tentacles, and each tentacle is armed with thousands of backward-facing spines. So the tentacles can be laid on the intestinal wall of the shark, and the hooks dug into that intestinal wall and then pulled back inside the head of the worm so that it anchors itself securely to that intestinal wall. When the tide of poo slows down, the worm can use those tentacles to crawl upward toward where it wants to be in the gut. And when the tide of poo speeds up, it can anchor itself down securely to make sure that it doesn't get swept out.
2: And I'm thinking of rock climbing.
6: Yes, exactly. They're basically rock climbing in the shark gut.
2: Lots of anchors, and you move when the weather calms, and you hunker down.
6: Exactly. Except it's even more beautiful than rock climbing because these tentacles are curlicued to fit inside the head of the worm. So it's kind of like the illustrations in the margin of a medieval manuscript. You know, all those like intertwining vines, curlicues kind of flowing everywhere. Now imagine that, but armed with thousands of backward-facing spines which refract the light under a microscope. And you've got these like beautiful curlicue tentacles that are now rainbow lit up, sparkly, shiny. Every time you move the light, you get a different like angle of the rainbow. They are staggeringly beautiful. And that's what you get to see when you put them under the microscope. You hold one of these worms in the palm of your hand and it's gross. It's just this ugly, beige, flaccid thing.
2: How large?
6: It depends on the worm. They can be a couple feet long. The larvae are much smaller. And then you put them under the microscope and they're this dazzling beauty. That's one of the things that I love about parasites. When you actually approach them on their own scale, you get to see them in a totally different light.
2: Interesting. You, I think you shared this one with me a while back while we're on a Zoom call, and I think you showed me a black and white photo. Now I'm realizing I didn't get to see specimen under the microscope with all the refracted light and color.
6: Well, you'll be able to see it here because we've already found a couple in the sole that we've been working on.
3: Okay. Yeah. And hopefully the skates will have some maybe adults, which would be awesome.
6: Yeah, part of why we decided that we wanted to include a cartilaginous fish among the fish that we're dissecting here is that they are the hosts of these tapeworms.
2: You're talking about how the fauna on the cartilaginous fish is quite different from the, yeah.
3: I do like, in general, the manipulation that can happen in order to push themselves through their life cycle. Specifically, there's one trematode, which I will not pronounce because I will just call it the nickname. but it has a life cycle through snails, tadpoles, they morph into frogs, and then into birds. And they'll cycle through that. Sometimes fish replaces the frog. And when it's in the snail, it can shed itself out of the snail, has like a little tail, and it can swim. And it will swim and infect a tadpole. And then as the tadpole is morphing into a frog, many of these trematodes will kind of cluster into that tail receding area, so like right at the tailbone. And it will cause the frog to develop all of these extra limbs out the back or front. And this really impacts the frog's hopping ability. So it makes it much more challenging for the frog to evade a bird. Yes.
1: Thank you to Chelsea Wood, Katie Leslie, and Diana Perales-Macedo. I look forward to our continued working together as we develop the new exhibit to open in 2027. It's been fun getting over my own squeamishness on the subject. As Chelsea says in the episode's final branch, the more you learn, the more relaxed you can get. And that fourth branch is available as part of the podcast. I call it Even Closer to Home. And you'll have to decide, based on the title, whether seeking it out is for you. The More You Look is a production of the UA Museum of the North on the campus of the University of Alaska Fairbanks and the ancestral lands of the Dene people of the Lower Tanana River. UAMN illuminates the natural history and cultural heritage of Alaska and the North through collections, research, education, and partnerships, and by creating a singular museum experience that honors diverse knowledge and a respect for the land and its peoples. Thank you for listening. 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

0: 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Taking a quick look at our listening community's weather condition and temps. In Nome, 48 degrees, cloudy, overnight low of 41 with showers. Toke, 55 degrees, sunny, overnight low of 34 and partly cloudy. Eagle, 61 degrees, mostly cloudy, overnight low of 33, some clouds and a chance of rain. In Galena, 57 degrees, mostly cloudy, with an overnight low of 42. Healy, 55 degrees, mostly cloudy, overnight low of 38. In Enana, 61 degrees, cloudy, overnight low of 40 degrees. In Delta, 68 degrees, partly cloudy, with light wind, overnight low of 42 degrees, with gusts of up to 20 to 30 miles per hour overnight. At the Bettles Airport, 53 degrees, cloudy, overnight low of 41.
1: Producer week here on World Cafe, celebrating the folks who work behind the scenes to shape the music you love, and sometimes make it themselves. Today, a guy who's worked with Bob Dylan, U2, Neil Young, Emmylou Harris, and countless others, it's Daniel Lanois. In 2021, Lanois stopped by the cafe to talk about his album Heavy Sun, as well as how he approaches producing. He's known for his incredible dedication while working in the studio.
2: When we were making the Heavy Sun record, I didn't entertain any other work. That kind of thing can be distractive and take away from the heart of the matter.
1: Plus, he'll talk about the unusual circumstances artists sometimes request or demand, like when Neil Young only wanted to record during a full moon.
2: If it could change the tide of a sea, I can only imagine what it can do to a song.
1: I'm Kaleo. This is World Cafe. When we said we were going to do Producer Week, I knew we had to pull out this Daniel interview because he tells a lot of great stories, including the time he locked someone in a studio because, well, he'll explain. Oh, and here is the guy he locked in said studio. It's Peter Gabriel getting us going on the cafe.

0: That is Daniel Lanois and the Heavy Sun Orchestra with a live recording of Dance On. It's featured on the new album, Heavy Sun. Daniel Lanois is my guest today here on the World Cafe. I'm Kaleo. Daniel, it is nice to meet. Welcome to the show.
1: Yeah, thank you very much for having me. It's a great honor, and I appreciate that you guys stand by the music.
0: This is a record that is about as perfect for the time and moment as you can get. We're trying to claw our way out of a pandemic. We're dealing with a lot of political unrest. There's a lot of unease in general. And you made a record that took us to church. What was going through your head when you decided to make Heavy Sun?
1: I met Johnny Shepherd, our organist, hymnologist in Shreveport, Louisiana. I'm a now and again visiting guitar player in the

0: Angels Watching. It's Daniel Lanois from his album Heavy Sun. In a moment, we'll share stories about working with U2 on Achtung Baby and the strange way Lanois motivated Peter Gabriel while recording. So stay close. We're back in a minute with more World Cafe.
1: 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During American Stroke Month, the American Stroke Association would like to remind the public of the BFAST method to recognize the warning signs of a stroke. 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
0: Welcome back to World Cafe. It's Producer Week, and we are running back this conversation from 2021 with Daniel Lanois, who's produced some seminal records from U2, Bob Dylan, Willie Nelson, Emmylou Harris, Peter Gabriel. The list goes on. He was here to talk about his album Heavy Sun, heavily influenced by his love of gospel music. Let's get back into our conversation with Daniel. I asked him if he had a favorite story on working with U2 during Achtung Baby.
2: Oh, yeah, we were in Berlin for a big part of making that record. And it was cold, and the food was not that great. So we just huddled up in the studio and kept working, and it was my favorite thing to do. We finally got everyone out of Dublin. So very few distractions, and it was a really great time. As I hear that record now, very, very rock and roll rhythm section with very fascinating tops. Tops being melody, lyric, guitar parts, unusual sounds. So I was really proud of that record. And when I heard it somewhat recently, I thought, oh, we really got to the future with it, but we maintained the rock solid rhythm section.
3: Is there a song from the album that is particularly close to your heart?
2: I think the song One came out of that record. And it's one that we wrestled with for a while, and everybody had a strong contribution to it. You know, Eno, Edge, myself, worked very hard on the music part of it, juggling chord sequences around, and ultimately we found the magic combination. So I'm quite proud of it. It has a pivotal point in it about two-thirds through the song, I believe. The One Heart, One Love, or Sisters, Brothers, and has a bit of liftoff at that point. We use the term liftoff, where the hair comes up on the arm and you know you've done the right thing.
3: let's make some people have the hair lift up off their arm and play a little bit of that section, if we could, from U2's Achtung Baby. It's One here on the World Cafe.

0: That is Out of Sight. That is Daniel Lanois and the Heavy Sun Orchestra, recorded live. This is the World Cafe. I'm Kaleo. The new album is Heavy Sun. Daniel, it has been an absolute pleasure to spend this time with you and to hear about some of your many musical tales. Thanks again for being here. We appreciate it.
1: My pleasure. Thank you, guys.
0: That's Daniel Lanois. We'll be back in a moment with more World Cafe.
2: 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Focused on issues affecting lands along the Dalton Highway Corridor, community members, organizations, and partners are invited to attend to share updates, coordinate outreach, and stay informed about changes related to access and land management following the revocation of Public Land Orders 5150 and 5180. More information available at the Northern Alaska Environmental Center's Facebook page. Up next is more World Cafe.
0: Welcome back to World Cafe. Thanks again to Daniel Lanois, part of Producer Week. Coming up, more great producers, including Don Was, Nico Case, and Kate LeBon. 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Closing out with a few that Daniel produced, you too. Here's Mysterious Ways.

0: closing out this hour of World Cafe with a few songs that our guest Daniel Lanois produced, working with Brian Eno on Achtung Baby for U2, and then Emmylou Harris' Sweet Old World from Wrecking Ball. That's about it, but Producer Week rolls on here on The Cafe. Check your local listings, and we make this program from WXPN at the University of Pennsylvania in Philadelphia. I'm Stephen Kaleo. Talk to you on the next World Cafe.
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2: 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Taking a quick look at our listening community's weather conditions and temperatures. In Nome, it's 48 degrees and cloudy, with an overnight low expected at 41 degrees with showers. In Tok, 55 degrees and sunny, overnight low of 34, partly cloudy. Eagle, 61 degrees, mostly cloudy, overnight low of 33, some clouds and a chance of rain. In Galena, 57 degrees, mostly cloudy, overnight low of 42. And in Healy, 55 degrees, mostly cloudy, overnight low of 38. In Nenana, 61 degrees.
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Hey, I am Kaleo, and I'm fired up because I get to play new music from a Beastie Boy today. Check out the debut single from Mike D. The track is called Switch Up, and you won't believe who produced it. Plus, coming up this hour, the Rolling Stones continue to roll on with their 25th album due out in July called Foreign Tongues. We'll play the first single called In the Stars. It's in the stars, it's at the starting. And you can't find the album on streaming, but we've got your back when it comes to Johnny Blue Skies and his song Situation. Plus, live from the archives, Elvis Costello and the Revivalist, and we'll find some time for Sheryl Crow and REM. That's today on World Cafe. Want to keep up with World Cafe? 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

What's up, party people? This is World Cafe. Hey, I'm Kaleo, and I've been on a Beastie Boys kick recently. Part of it is because I was watching this series on Amazon called Patriot, one of the funniest and most surreal shows I've ever seen. And the Beastie Boys are mentioned throughout the series, and they do the theme music for season two, that song Sure Shot. Now, I bring this up only to say that imagine my surprise when I find out there is a new Mike D single. That's right. First new music from a Beastie Boy since MCA passed away in 2012. Mike Diamond back. And a song produced by his two sons. So, very cool. Check it out. It's called Switch Up. New music from Mike D.

Had to go deep into the vault for that one from Check Your Head, Beastie Boys with Jimmy James, and new music from Mike D, solo, Switch Up, just released. No word on if an album is coming, but, you know, I can hope. Pretty cool. You know, there was talk of Beastie Boys getting back together. Who would replace MCA? And the only answer people had was this guy. Back. Here's the new Pollution.

New music from the Canadian supergroup Broken Social Scene. From their first record in almost a decade, Remember the Humans, the song is not around anymore. Also back with the new Pollution. We've got live tracks on the way, including The Revivalist and Elvis Costello, as we go into the archives next on World Cafe.

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Hey, I am Kaleo. This is where we're in the vault pulling out live recordings from bands and artists who have visited over the years. And this is a song that was originally performed by Roger McGuinn of The Byrds. Elvis Costello wrote it and he covered it here on World Cafe. It's You Bowed Down, live from the archives.

revivalists from when they last stopped by World Cafe. That is Good Old Days, live from the archives. And Elvis Costello in there as well. You can check out the archives on demand at worldcafe.org. Oh my goodness. The Rolling Stones' 25th studio album is due out on the 10th of July this year. It's called Foreign Tongues. Here is a track from it, In the Stars, on World Cafe.

Tedeschi Trucks Band inviting you to sample some of their future soul. That's the title track to their latest album. And In the Stars, new music from the Rolling Stones, new album from them, Foreign Tongues, their 25th, due out July 10th. We're back in a minute with more World Cafe.

Welcome back to World Cafe. I love it when a song hits you with a good old tempo change, and that's what you're going to have happen about 4.5 minutes into this one. Here's Johnny Blue Skies, a.k.a. Sturgill Simpson. It's Situation.

0: just going to say, love is a good thing. I hope it's not a controversial take. Sheryl Crow, knowing what she's talking about from her self-titled album. That does it for us, but if you'd like more World Cafe, you can check out our podcast, World Cafe Words and Music, wherever you get your podcasts. 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

0: political rivals for their age and lack of energy. But polling shows Americans are concerned about Trump's age. A February poll from Reuters Ipsos says a majority of Americans, including 30% of Republicans, say Trump has become erratic with age. Deepa Shivaram, NPR News, Washington.
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past decade. But the state's land-based internet remains among the slowest and most expensive in the nation. And Alaska's 2026 high school graduates are looking ahead to the next chapter of their lives. Some plan to stay in Alaska. Others are preparing to head to the lower 48. Those stories and more coming up at 6:30 on the KUAC News. 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Her watercolor reflects the vibrant life and landscape of Alaska. Opening June 5th from 5 to 8 p.m. and through June.

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1: Live from NPR News in Washington, I'm Dave Mattingly. Authorities in Washington state say 9 people are still missing following the collapse of a chemical tank at a paper mill. One person is confirmed dead. The implosion occurred yesterday at the Nippon Dynawave plant in Longview, about 50 miles north of Portland. Eric Newman with Oregon Public Broadcasting has more.
2: According to officials, the accident involved the rupture of a tank of a chemical compound called white liquor that's involved in the papermaking process. Mike Gorsuch is the City of Longview Fire Battalion Chief.
3: The incident is stable, but is in recovery phase. Recovery efforts remain underway at the facility. Hazardous materials personnel and fire crews continue working closely with the facility staff to secure the area and to support the ongoing operations.
2: Officials did not provide additional details about the victims, and they said it's too early to know the specific cause of the accident. For NPR News, I'm Eric Newman in Longview, Washington.
1: 9 people were also injured in the collapse, including a firefighter. President Trump is congratulating Texas Attorney General Ken Paxton for defeating 4-term Senator John Cornyn in the state's Republican Senate runoff election. Trump endorsed Paxton days before yesterday's voting. Paxton will face Democratic State Representative James Tallarico in November. This is NPR News. President Trump is holding a White House cabinet meeting today, a day after Iran threatened to retaliate for this week's American airstrikes in southern Iran. The foreign ministry in Tehran called the attacks a violation of the ongoing ceasefire. U.S. Central Command said they were self-defense. The Center for Strategic and International Studies has issued a report saying it could take the U.S. military contractors years to replenish stockpiles of 3 weapon systems used in the war with Iran. They include Tomahawk cruise missiles and Patriot interceptors. The American Cancer Society is updating its screening recommendations for colon cancer, as NPR's Yuki Noguchi reports.
4: The Cancer Society, along with the influential U.S. Preventative Services Task Force, already recommends adults with no family history of colon cancer to begin getting colonoscopy screenings at age 45. But people are getting diagnosed with the disease at earlier ages, often at advanced stages. It's now the top cancer killer among those under age 50. Yet colorectal cancers are slow-growing and highly treatable if caught early. So the American Cancer Society is changing its guideline to add a blood test screening. Technologies that use chemical or genetic markers to detect cancers are improving the ability to identify and treat the disease generally.
1: This is NPR.
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6: It's Wednesday, May 27th. With KUAC News, I'm Tim Ellis. Alaska telecommunications companies have taken about $4.6 billion in subsidies from the Federal Communications Commission over the past decade to help connect Alaskans to high-speed internet. And yet, according to a recent story by Anchorage Daily News and ProPublica reporter Kyle Hopkins, Alaska's land-based internet is among the slowest in the nation, and it's relatively expensive. The subsidies come from a fee on every American's phone bill, sometimes called a universal connectivity charge. So given that we're all paying for the billions that have flowed to Alaska, Hopkins wanted to answer a specific question. What are we getting for all that money? Alaska Public Media's Casey Grove talked with Hopkins on Tuesday about the high cost of poor internet service in many parts of Alaska.
7: There's kind of a new gold rush that's been happening in Alaska, like, you know, right in front of us, for a decade or two. You know, if you're a company that wants to make a lot of money, one way to do it is to sell internet, because there's a fire hose of federal money that's pointed at the state, you know? So people, they get out their buckets and they start collecting that money. And it's for something that, like, you know, at this point is a necessity. It wasn't cost effective for companies to lay fiber optic cable lines out to a village across a bunch of rivers and stuff. And so it had to be subsidized. The reporting that we're doing is exploring this idea of, okay, so 30 years ago, this promise was made that all these billions of dollars that are flowing to Alaska, that they would be used to provide Alaskans with, you know, some decent internet. So how are we doing? And where did that money go? Who got that money?
8: You found a guy who, he gets from the federal government $1 million plus a year to run a company that provides internet to a certain number of people, like north of Fairbanks. And I thought it was a really interesting story. It's how your piece starts out. And I wondered, could you tell me about that in particular?
7: A lot of us are familiar with GCI. That's the biggest telecom company in Alaska. They get the most of it. But there are like a dozen other companies around Alaska that also get these subsidies. I'm just, you know, looking at, okay, who owns the company? And I think in this case, I just Googled the name of the owner. And the first thing that came up was a Department of Justice, like a federal U.S. Department of Justice press release announcing that he had been convicted of tax evasion. And I thought, well, surely that's not the same person, you know, who's also on the board of directors for the Alaska Telecom Association, and who the Alaska Telecom Association, when they went to the legislature to argue that their industry is overregulated.
8: And I mean, just an example, and like you said, I mean, compared to like GCI, a smaller company, but there were some questions around like how much money he was getting and how many homes were actually being serviced with internet through what it's Summit, I think is the name of the company.
7: Yeah, the name of the company that we wrote about was Summit. But really, it's not a story about a company that's breaking the rules. It's a story about the rules are kind of broken, right? Because, you know, we talked to a former FCC official who said, look, if you get this subsidy, at least the way that it's written for like Alaska companies and this particular subsidy that this particular company is getting, they get the money for like hooking up buildings to internet. And then whether or not anyone actually uses that internet or even wants it, it kind of doesn't matter. They're going to keep getting the money year after year. So you could have, like we gave the example of ADAC. You know, there's a telecom in ADAC. There's a lot of empty buildings on ADAC. They're hooked up to internet. Nobody in them. But we all are still paying to subsidize that internet. And so the point of the story was this idea that this money is being spent in a way that in 2026 raises a lot of questions about if this is the right way to be spending public money and getting people internet.
8: If Alaska's gotten all that money, we must be getting pretty good internet, right? At a good price or no?
7: Well, you know, if you ask that question of the Telecom Association, they would say, you know what? We've made a lot of progress, you know, that compared to 5 years ago, Alaskans do have better internet. But by any benchmark, when you don't compare just to ourselves, when you look at what the rest of the country has, we are, you know, we're dead last by pretty much every benchmark. You know, we're paying the most for the slowest internet. And, you know, that's the price of being an Alaskan, right? But that doesn't excuse this idea that, like, let's just accept all this money and never look at how it's being spent.
8: That was Kyle Hopkins, a reporter with the Anchorage Daily News and ProPublica. You can find his full story about FCC subsidies for Alaska Internet and a link to a survey about your own experience with Alaska Internet companies at ADN.com.
6: With another school year in the books, 2026 high school graduates took to the stage this month to receive their diplomas. KUAC's Schuyler Umfenauer caught up with some of the recent grads and reports on why one plans to stay in Fairbanks while another is headed out of state.
9: Liam Wade graduated from North Pole High School. He has been serving as the Regional Student Council Representative for the Fairbanks North Star Borough School District School Board. And Wade says doubts sometimes swarmed him as he took on the role, but that hope led the way.
10: What I had to wake up every single day with and go to school with and attend boarding meetings with is the concept of leading with hope. Always waking up and knowing that, okay, today might suck, but I have hope that I can make it better.
9: The school board position, Wade says, will help prepare him for a career in politics. He says he's gotten used to having his name blasted online and becoming the voice for a large number of students. Wade says he'll be attending the University of Alaska Fairbanks this fall to pursue a degree in political science.
10: I believe that if I can get my education in my hometown, where I can develop my hometown dollars towards my future, that's how I'm going to be better suited to aid my community in the future.
9: He also says he's working full-time as a deputy field organizer with the Alaska Democrats on Mary Petola's U.S. Senate campaign. While Wade is sticking around Fairbanks, other students plan to venture down to the lower 48. West Valley High School graduate Annabelle Valentine is one of them. She says she's heading to the University of Arizona in Tucson this fall. She's pursuing a degree in communications and logistics. Her dream is to work for Formula One, the international motor racing competition.
11: And they have internal communications and logistics managers, and that has my name written all over it. I am a planner, I am an organizer, and I guess I could just say a bossy.
9: To prepare herself for the move, Valentine has worked for Camp Habitat, a local camp for kids at Kramer's Field, for the past 4 summers. Valentine was awarded a merit scholarship, but that'll only pay for half of her tuition. She says she needs all the money she can get.
11: I'm going to an expensive school, and so with all that, it's a lot. And so I've got to add some into it. My current savings is all of my PFDs and then the 3 years of previous work I have, and that is not quite enough to even pay for a semester. So I'll be going in debt.
9: Valentine says she's leaving the state because she wants to experience something different. She has lived in Alaska her whole life, and mixed with seasonal depression, she says she wants to be somewhere warm.
11: What I'm going to do, I'm going to do. You can't really stop me. That is my mindset, is like, well, I've got this plan and I'll get here somewhere. It will take me. I could end up working in Formula One when I'm 45, and I'd happily be there. I'd be like, guys, I made it.
9: Despite the different paths, both graduates are excited for what's next, and they express confidence about the future as they step out of high school and into their next chapter. In Fairbanks, I'm Schuyler Umfenauer.
6: And finally, a correction to a story that we aired Tuesday. Due to incorrect information from Alaska State Troopers, we misidentified a person who died Friday in a car fire near Fairbanks. According to a correction troopers posted on Tuesday, the victim is 22-year-old Aiden Schultz of Fairbanks. For KUAC News, I'm Tim Ellis.

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1: As long as there have been immigrants, there has been discrimination, there has been xenophobia, and a real challenge for immigrant families to belong in the United States. 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
2: 2 p.m. today here on KUAC. It's 19 minutes after the hour of 8 o'clock. Coming up at 8:30 on the KUAC News, Alaska telecommunications companies have gotten some $4.6 million in federal subsidies over the past decade, but the state's land-based internet remains among the slowest and most expensive in the nation. And Alaska's 2026 high school graduates are looking ahead to the next chapter in their lives. Some plan to stay in Alaska, others are heading to the lower 48. Those stories and more coming up at 8:30 on the KUAC News. And coming up later this hour after 8:50, this week's Energy in the North continues the conversation with Bree Gable, the sustainability coordinator for the city and borough of Sitka. Cruise ships make up a significant portion of Sitka's economy, and the city and borough are looking at how to electrify shore power for the vessels. That's coming up after 8:50 here on KUAC.
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0: It's here and now. Secretary of State Marco Rubio is pushing Iran to reopen the Strait of Hormuz. He spoke with reporters yesterday.
1: The straits need to be open, unimpeded, without tolls.
0: He's also trying to topple Cuba's communist regime, and he's leading efforts on Russia's war in Ukraine. He's Secretary of State. He's acting National Security Advisor. For a while, he was also head of USAID and acting National Archivist. But is he also getting into position for another job, like the presidency? Let's bring in Manuel Roig-Franzia, a longtime journalist and author of The Rise of Marco Rubio. Manuel, welcome to the show.
2: Great to be with you, Indira.
0: So, Manuel, you dug into Rubio's life story and you've followed his career since before he ran for president in 2016. A decade ago, it would have been hard to imagine Rubio being such a close advisor to Trump and being so trusted by him, from all accounts. Let's hear what Rubio had to say then about then-candidate Trump on CBS News in 2016.
3: Donald Trump has portrayed himself now consistently as fighting for the working people, and he has a record of sticking it to working people for 35 years.
0: Rubio also called Trump a con artist, while the president derided him as Lil Marco and Robot Rubio. That's very different from how Rubio talks about the president today or how Trump speaks about Rubio. Here's Rubio earlier this year after the administration captured Venezuelan leader Nicolas Maduro.
4: People need to understand that this is not a president that just talks and does letters and press conferences. And, you know, if he says he's serious about something, he means it.
0: Okay, Manuel, Rubio has traveled light years from his rejection of Trump to his full-throated embrace of him now. That's not unlike many mainstream Republicans in Congress. But what does it tell you about Rubio?
2: Well, Marco Rubio is someone who has always wanted to latch on to somebody more powerful than him who could help him get to the next place on the ladder, right? So in Florida, as he was kind of rising up, it was Jeb Bush, this older figure, establishment. And it's no surprise to me that he would put himself in a position of really being a rah-rah guy, almost the role of a campaign surrogate, for lack of a better word, for the president.
0: So it sounds like you're saying he's not really a true believer in MAGA, that it's just politically expedient for him?
2: I think political expediency is part of it, but I also just think that he very much likes to feel a sense of belonging to some other larger movement, some other larger ideological base. And it's something that has manifested itself throughout his career, both professionally and personally.
0: Well, you actually write about his personal life and his own life story in your biography of him. And you write that Rubio always has wanted to be accepted, and that as a child, he even became a Mormon briefly. Tell us what happened and how it fits into the larger theme of Marco Rubio trying to adapt to his surroundings and be accepted.
2: Yeah, it's so interesting. He grew up as a little kid in Miami, surrounded by Catholics, very into the Catholic Church. And his family, they were immigrants from Cuba. And his father was really struggling to make a living in Miami and saw an opportunity to go to Las Vegas. And in Las Vegas, he had an aunt who was a Mormon. And they lived in a house where there were Mormon boys next door. And little Marco immediately wanted to be a part of that and became an extremely enthusiastic Mormon as a little guy, including taking the family to see the studio where the Osmond show was being filmed. And most importantly, getting baptized into the Church of Jesus Christ of Latter-day Saints.
0: Did the rest of his family become Mormons too, or did he go back to being a Catholic when they moved back to Florida?
2: Well, his mother did also join the church, and the things didn't work out so great from a work perspective in Las Vegas. They moved back to Miami and all was forgotten, back to being Catholic.
0: All right. Well, you write that Rubio and his family have direct experience with issues that fly in the face of many of Trump's priorities. For instance, the president wants to end birthright citizenship, but isn't it true that Rubio himself was a beneficiary of birthright citizenship? He became a citizen because he was born in the U.S., even though his parents were not U.S. citizens at the time.
2: Yeah, that's absolutely true. His parents came to the United States in 1956. They were regular immigrants from Cuba, and he was born in 1971. They were legal residents, but they were not citizens. And what's interesting about that is that Marco has been a big defender of birthright citizenship when it pertains to his own potential to be president of the United States. He even has filed court papers in a lawsuit that was filed questioning his eligibility. Fast forward to Donald Trump becoming president and issuing an executive order about birthright citizenship, and Marco has become a big defender of that. Before, big defender of birthright citizenship, now on the MAGA line, on the Trump line, a skeptic and
0: willing to
2: rein
0: it in. Right. Mm-hmm. Okay, what about the president's deportation push? I mean, Rubio is a face of the administration that has had the biggest deportation push in American history, and yet Rubio's grandfather was ordered deported decades ago.
2: Yeah, this is a grandfather who was from Cuba and came to the United States legally. And like a lot of Cubans, after the revolution, saw the possibility that things would improve in Cuba. And he went back to Cuba and he decided that things weren't as he had hoped they would be and tried to come back to the United States. And that was a very fateful choice because he was detained at the Miami airport and he was eventually ordered deported from the United States by an immigration judge. It's an incredibly common scenario for immigrants who are coming into the United States and have visa violations for staying out of the United States too long without renewing their visa. And Marco's grandfather was a person who was fingered by the government for that exact kind of visa violation that now thousands and thousands of people are being ordered deported for.
0: All right. Well, Rubio was a longtime senator from Florida and a vocal supporter when he was in Congress of American soft power and American foreign aid. And he warned that if the U.S. withdrew from the world, it would lead to totalitarianism or something else. Here he is in 2017 speaking on Capitol Hill.
5: The other alternative to America is nothing. It is a vacuum. And that vacuum leads to instability. And that instability will lead to violence. And that violence will lead to war. And that will ultimately come back and impact us, whether we want it to or not.
0: All right. So a pretty full-throated defense there of American support and involvement in the world, including aid. Fast forward to today. He's serving an administration touting America First policies. Trump shut down the U.S. Agency for International Development. And Trump's administration has focused on what critics would call wars of choice rather than the soft power that Rubio had advocated. Why did Rubio reverse himself on things that seemed so important to him?
2: He wants to be a part of the Trump world, and he wants to send the message, it seems from my point of view at least, to the MAGA base that he is one of them. And he has very deftly and shrewdly ingratiated himself with Donald Trump and become a part of the MAGA world. And that is a shock to a lot of people who expected him, particularly on issues like the U.S. Agency for International Development, which he has presided over the demolition of. It's almost unfathomable to people who had followed him during his career in the Senate.
0: Well, it's still early to be talking about the 2028 Republican primary, but a poll from earlier this month showed Rubio leading Vice President J.D. Vance in a hypothetical matchup for the presidential candidate. Nearly every other survey we could find from earlier this year or last year had Vance in the lead. Earlier this month at a Rose Garden event, Trump conducted his own impromptu poll of supporters.
6: Who likes J.D. Vance? Who likes Marco Rubio? All right. Sounds like a good ticket, J.D. It's a perfect, that was a perfect ticket.
0: So how well positioned do you think Rubio is to run for president?
2: Oh, I think he's playing it perfectly. He's managed to be a big defender of Donald Trump, but not necessarily be associated too closely with some of the quagmires that the administration has gotten into in, you know, both Iran and in Ukraine and the situation in Israel and Gaza. He's managed to be the person who is the communicator to the media, pumping up Trump with flattery and also spin, but at the same time, not really get pegged with any of the failures. And I would say this, Marco will be 57 years old in 2028. He'll be 61 in 2032. He'll be 77 in 2048. I think he's playing the long game, and I would not expect him to be stepping off the scene, no matter what happens after the end of this Trump administration. People have been telling him he could be president since he was in his 20s, and I think he believes it.
0: Journalist Manuel Roig-Francia is the author of The Rise of Marco Rubio. Manuel, thanks so much for joining us.
2: Great to be with you, Indira.
0: This is Here and Now.
7: Good morning. It's Wednesday, May 27th. With KUAC News, I'm Tim Ellis. Alaska telecommunications companies have taken about $4.6 billion in subsidies from the Federal Communications Commission over the past decade to help connect Alaskans to high-speed internet. And yet, according to a recent story by Anchorage Daily News and ProPublica reporter Kyle Hopkins, Alaska's land-based internet is among the slowest in the nation, and it's relatively expensive. The subsidies come from a fee on every American's phone bill, sometimes called a universal connectivity charge. So given that we're all paying for the billions that have flowed to Alaska, Hopkins wanted to answer a specific question. What are we getting for all that money? Alaska Public Media's Casey Grove talked with Hopkins on Tuesday about the high cost of poor internet service in many parts of Alaska.
8: There's kind of a new gold rush that's been happening in Alaska, like, you know, right in front of us, for a decade or two. You know, if you're a company that wants to make a lot of money, one way to do it is to sell internet, because there's a fire hose of federal money that's pointed at the state, you know. So people, they get out their buckets and they start collecting that money. And it's for something that, like, you know, at this point is a necessity. It wasn't cost effective for companies to lay fiber optic cable lines out to a village across a bunch of rivers and stuff. And so it had to be subsidized. The reporting that we're doing is exploring this idea of, okay, so 30 years ago, this promise was made that all these billions of dollars that are flowing to Alaska, that they would be used to provide Alaskans with, you know, some decent internet. So how are we doing? And where did that money go? Who got that money?
9: You found a guy who, he gets from the federal government $1 million+ a year to run a company that provides internet to a certain number of people, like north of Fairbanks. And I thought it was a really interesting story. It's how your piece starts out. And I wondered, could you tell me about that in particular?
8: A lot of us are familiar with GCI. That's the biggest telecom company in Alaska. They get the most of it. But there are like a dozen other companies around Alaska that also get these subsidies. I'm just, you know, looking at, okay, who owns the company? And I think in this case, I just Googled the name of the owner. And the first thing that came up was a Department of Justice, like a federal U.S. Department of Justice press release announcing that he had been convicted of tax evasion. And I thought, well, surely that's not the same person, you know, who's also on the board of directors for the Alaska Telecom Association, and who the Alaska Telecom Association, when they went to the legislature to argue that their industry is overregulated.
9: And I mean, just an example, and like you said, I mean, compared to like GCI, a smaller company, but there were some questions around like how much money he was getting and how many homes were actually being serviced with internet through what it's Summit, I think is the name of the company.
8: Yeah, the name of the company that we wrote about was Summit, but really, it's not a story about a company that's breaking the rules. It's a story about the rules are kind of broken, right? Because, you know, we talked to a former FCC official who said, look, if you get the subsidy, at least the way that it's written for like Alaska companies and this particular subsidy that this particular company is getting, they get the money for like hooking up buildings to internet. And then whether or not anyone actually uses that internet or even wants it, it kind of doesn't matter. They're going to keep getting the money year after year. So you could have, like we gave the example of ADAC, you know, there's a telecom in ADAC. There's a lot of empty buildings on ADAC. They're hooked up to internet. Nobody in them, but we all are still paying to subsidize that internet. And so the point of the story was this idea that this money is being spent in a way that in 2026 raises a lot of questions about if this is the right way to be spending public money and getting people internet.
9: If Alaska's gotten all that money, we must be getting pretty good internet, right? At a good price or no?
8: Well, you know, if you ask that question of the Telecom Association, they would say, you know what? We've made a lot of progress, you know, that compared to 5 years ago, Alaskans do have better internet. But by any benchmark, when you don't compare us just to ourselves, when you look at what the rest of the country has, we are, you know, we're dead last by pretty much every benchmark. You know, we're paying the most for the slowest internet. And, you know, that's the price of being an Alaskan, right? But that doesn't excuse this idea that, like, let's just accept all this money and never look at how it's being spent.
9: That was Kyle Hopkins, a reporter with the Anchorage Daily News and ProPublica. You can find his full story about FCC subsidies for Alaska Internet and a link to a survey about your own experience with Alaska Internet companies at ADN.com.
7: With another school year in the books, 2026 high school graduates took to the stage this month to receive their diplomas. KUAC's Schuyler Umfenauer caught up with some of the recent grads and reports on why one plans to stay in Fairbanks while another is headed out of state.
10: Liam Wade graduated from North Pole High School. He has been serving as the Regional Student Council Representative for the Fairbanks North Star Borough School District School Board. And Wade says doubts sometimes swarmed him as he took on the role, but that hope led the way.
11: What I had to wake up every single day with and go to school with and attend boarding meetings with is the concept of leading with hope. Always waking up and knowing that, okay, today might suck, but I have hope that I can make it better.
10: The school board position, Wade says, will help prepare him for a career in politics. He says he's gotten used to having his name blasted online and becoming the voice for a large number of students. Wade says he'll be attending the University of Alaska Fairbanks this fall to pursue a degree in political science.
11: I believe that if I can get my education in my hometown, where I can develop my hometown dollars towards my future, that's how I'm going to be better suited to aid my community in the future.
10: He also says he's working full-time as a deputy field organizer with the Alaska Democrats on Mary Petola's U.S. Senate campaign. While Wade is sticking around Fairbanks, other students plan to venture down to the lower 48. West Valley High School graduate Annabelle Valentine is one of them. She says she's heading to the University of Arizona in Tucson this fall. She's pursuing a degree in communications and logistics. Her dream is to work for Formula One, the international motor racing competition.
12: And they have internal communications and logistics managers, and that has my name written all over it. I am a planner, I am an organizer, and what? I guess I could just say a bossy.
10: To prepare herself for the move, Valentine has worked for Camp Habitat, a local camp for kids at Kramer's Field, for the past 4 summers. Valentine was awarded a merit scholarship, but that'll only pay for half of her tuition. She says she needs all the money she can get.
12: I'm going to an expensive school, and so with all that, it's a lot. And so I've got to add some into it. My current savings is all of my PFDs and then the 3 years of previous work I have. And that is not quite enough to even pay for a semester. So I'll be going in debt.
10: Valentine says she's leaving the state because she wants to experience something different. She has lived in Alaska her whole life, and mixed with seasonal depression, she says she wants to be somewhere warm.
12: What I'm going to do, I'm going to do. You can't really stop me. That is my mindset, is like, well, I've got this plan and I'll get here somewhere. It will take me. I could end up working in Formula One when I'm 45, and I'd happily be there. I'd be like, guys, I made it.
10: Despite the different paths, both graduates are excited for what's next, and they express confidence about the future as they step out of high school and into their next chapter. In Fairbanks, I'm Shyler Umfenauer.
7: And finally, a correction to a story that we aired Tuesday. Due to incorrect information from Alaska State Troopers, we misidentified a person who died Friday in a car fire near Fairbanks. According to a correction troopers posted on Tuesday, the victim is 22-year-old Aiden Schultz of Fairbanks. For KUAC News, I'm Tim Ellis.
0: From NPR and WBUR, I'm Indira Lakshmanan.
13: I'm Robin Young. It's Here and Now. Our friends with fur, feathers, scales, gills, shells, who share our lives, get the royal treatment in a new book from NPR's beloved Scott Simon, longtime host of Weekend Edition Saturday. It's called Ulysses S. Cat and Other Animals I Have Known, Ulysses being his late mom's cat, with a face so flat it looked like he'd run full steam after a mouse right into a door. Splat. There's also Bagel, his daughter's hamster, who gets loose and is found between the paws of the family cat, Gato Blanco. Luckily, there is a dramatic rescue by Scott's wife, Caroline. There are childhood pets, Neil the turtle. Turtles don't last very long. Hoppy the grasshopper, who sat in a glass jar while Scott and his father watched Cubs games. Hoppy has an even shorter life. And of course, Penny, the ever-faithful dog, who nobly escorts Scott's grandmother's body as authorities take her out of her home after she takes her life. Well, then Penny dies after being hit by a car. But really, the joy all of these creatures brought. And Scott Simon joins us now. Congratulations. You have done it again, Scott. It's a beautiful read.
14: Thank you.
13: And we should also say, this book makes us laugh out loud. Bagel's hamster dome, so opulently equipped you considered renting it out for a wedding. Pum-pum.
14: Yeah, if anybody's interested, please let us know.
13: Just talk, as you do in the first paragraph of this book, about why you wrote this. I mean, why are we so enraptured by not just our animals, but other animals, and we'll get to that, you've met?
14: Well, you know, animals have been our running mates on this planet in our lives for centuries. You mentioned my childhood dog, Penny. I mean, arguably, I only learned how to stand because I wanted to reach up and hug Penny. And I never saw my mother cry until Penny died.
13: Yeah.
14: I think animals have that effect on us. They take the guardrails off our hearts.
13: Yeah. No, it's a beautiful way to put it. And we have long relationships with animals sometimes that other people may not know about. You found out that your mom, when she was pregnant with you, faked being blind. So.
14: Well, she never quite said she was blind, but yes, she was expecting me, and she and my father were going to a restaurant in Chicago's Little Italy, and they didn't want to leave Penny behind because she was a young German shepherd, walked out from Chicago police dog training, and my father handed my mother a pair of sunglasses and said, "Here, wear these." And my mother said you could hear the gasps as our family entered the restaurant. "Oh, look at that poor, beautiful woman, and she's blind." Now, of course, Penny was a wonderful dog, but was not a highly trained service animal. So these platters of roasted Italian vegetables would come out, and Penny would go, and apparently it only took a few minutes for the owner of the restaurant to come over and say to my mother, "You're not really blind, are you?" But at that point, the people in the restaurant were enjoying the show and what was going on. They said, "Ah, come on, let the dog stay." And the owner of the restaurant, it being Chicago, indicated that, well, they were tight with the building inspector, so maybe it would be all right. Right. So Penny got to stay.
13: Oh, your family. And, you know, I was privileged, and she would tell me so, to have met your voluminous cat, Lenore.
14: Oh, yes. She was a wonderful cat. I used to have to look for places that I could leave Lenore when I would go off to, for example, cover the siege of Sarajevo. And I would see what people in Sarajevo went through to take care of their animals. How they would share their meager humanitarian supplies. They would risk their lives to walk dogs in a place where sniper fire could and did break out at any minute.
13: Yeah.
14: And it was hard for me not to think of, the relationship with Lenore. I understood exactly what they were driving at.
13: Right. Another one was Miss Anita, a Mississippi woman, so devoted to her animals. She would not leave them when Hurricane Katrina came and killed so many animals, people's pets, that they had to leave behind because you couldn't take them to shelters. And you remind us that, you know, people might even stay behind and be killed, or they'd have to leave without them. And the sorrow.
14: You know, I was very impressed by the crew of emergency workers who had been the last people as far as we know, to see Miss Anita alive, who would come one last time to try and persuade her to evacuate. But they didn't lean on her. They understood that she had the right to make a life and death decision, and that in many ways she chose life. She chose to ride out her life surrounded by the lives of her animals.
13: Mm. And by order of Congress, emergency services must now, you know, shelters and things must now include service animals and pets when they order people to leave. You know, life-saving, definitely. I want to talk about your family, which does include your animals. You say we don't make a distinction between two-legged or four, or flesh-covered or feathered or gilled or under a shell.
14: But I think we share a common thread. We share a common heartbeat, if you please. When we recollect anecdotes of our daughters growing up, our pets, a cat we had named Leona, our little British pet, as we call her, because she slipped out of the residence of the British Embassy. Mm-hmm. She used to see each of our daughters off to sleep at night. Mm-hmm. And she was a very important part of our daughters growing up. As you know, Robin, our daughters happened to have begun life in orphanages in China. Mm-hmm. And no matter the love that we observe the women in orphanages who take care of infants lavish on them, they can't put them down. They don't learn how to crawl. And I believe, not sure there's scientific evidence in this, but I think when we put Elise, our oldest daughter, down on the ground with Leona, she observed Leona crawling, and that's how she learned how to crawl.
13: Yeah.
14: They really had an understanding with each other.
13: Well, Scott, you have so many stories about your current cat, Gato Blanco, including Gato Destroyer of Worlds, which reminded us of an on-air incident. We were speaking with the late, also beloved NPR Books editor, Petra Mayer.
14: Yeah.
13: So let's listen.
15: Petra Mayer joins us now.
16: Oh, God, my cat just walked into the mic and knocked it over. Get out of here, you bum. Hang on, I'm going to bodily shove him off the table.
13: Oh, we miss Petra, but we're familiar with this, those of us who have cats.
14: I can't tell you how many times Gato Blanco has knocked the microphone with his tail or nuzzled into it with his nose while I've been interviewing a truly big name author or some kind of entertainment star or somebody in the political world. And I have never, and I mean never, encountered anyone who has said, "Can't you control your own cat? This is a news show." On the contrary, it calls out a side of people that you wouldn't expect. They immediately say, "Oh, is he all right? Is everything okay? Can I say hello?" And I think that's one of the gifts that animals have across all divides. Right. They call out unexpected things in it.
13: Yeah, it actually turned one interview that was going south, turned it back in the right direction.
14: Yeah, yeah. Exactly.
13: Yeah.
14: Animals are our running mates throughout lives. I've had animals all of my life, and I suspect I will. It's been the same with our daughters. Yeah. There is an emptiness sometimes without them. And, you know, when we bring an animal into our lives, we know that we will probably outlive them, and that saying goodbye is part of the bargain that we make. It's part of the way in which they remind us that life is precious and we shouldn't ignore opportunities to express our love for and our dependence and our reliance on each other.
13: Yeah. By the way, I thought it was really interesting that your lovely mother, who a lot of listeners know through your stories, suggested that you name some of the household pets after your past relationships. I just thought that was really the reasoning being.
14: Oh, because I'd been naming them for her boyfriends. Yes.
13: By the way, didn't she have a funny reason for it?
14: Yeah, are you talking about Sam and Fishy?
13: Well, that's a whole other story, but having to do with loss that you were just talking about. So go ahead.
14: Well, we named our betta fish, we named all five of them Sam and Fishy. I could not bring myself to tell Elise that the betta fish we had in our bowl had died overnight. So I would just pocket the expired betta fish in a plastic bag. I would dispose of them. I'd stop at a pet store, and I would try and pick another betta fish who looked like Sammy. Would slip Sammy back into the bowl before she... I believe my cover story was, I said, "Well, he has a cold. He had to go to the doctor." And Caroline said, "Darling, you have to explain this to Elise. This is one of the reasons we have pets, so they can learn about life." And we put Elise in between us and said, "You may have noticed Sammy is not here. Well, you will not be seeing Sammy. Sammy is, you've probably heard the word, dead. That means mm-hmm. we won't see him again." And Elise went, "We can get one in another color." And I believe I say that the animals in our lives teach us lessons. They're just not always the ones that that we expect.
13: Yeah. It's a delightful book. It's called Ulysses S. Cat and Other Animals I Have Known. NPR Scott Simon, the beloved, I believe, is your first name. Scott Simon, thank you so much.
14: Our children do not say that, I can assure you.
13: Thank you so much.
14: Thank you, Robin.
13: You're listening to Here and Now.
17: 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It's currently 50 degrees in Nenana and overcast, 48 in Delta, partly cloudy there, south winds gusting to 39 miles per hour. Bettles is 41 degrees with light rain, Toke is 48 and sunny with north winds to 9 miles per hour. Northway is currently at 45 degrees and mostly clear. It's 41 in Eagle with light winds and sunny skies, sunny also in Galena with 44 degrees. Nome is mostly cloudy with light winds and 45 degrees. Healy is currently cloudy and 46. It's 44 in Denali Park, mostly cloudy there with light winds. And in Fairbanks, it's 44 and mostly cloudy. 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
1: A quick reminder that burn permits remain suspended for Delta West and Delta East as fire danger remains very high for that area. Burning is allowed, though burn permits are required for Tok, Fairbanks, Salcha, and the Rail Belt communities.

0: The challenge with this cruise ship electrification is the cruises that would theoretically be able to plug in are on the, like, almost the exact opposite side of town as the Blue Lake and Green Lake generation systems.
1: This week on Energy in the North, I continue my conversation with Bree Gable, the sustainability coordinator for the city and borough of Sitka. Last year, when I was in Sitka, it was a 3 cruise ship day and there were people everywhere. Tourism is one of the main sources of income for Sitka. The city and borough of Sitka is exploring the logistics of electrifying the cruise ship Shore Power. And I began the conversation by asking Bree what the population change is on a day when the cruise ships are in port.
0: So in general, Sitka's population is about 8,300 people. We don't have a great idea of how many people might travel outside of Sitka for extended periods during the winter months when it's, you know, extra rainy and gloomy. But on certain ship days, those ships can approach the 6,000 people mark. So not quite double. In the past, we have had days where it has more than doubled our population. But since the city has an MOU with some of the larger cruise lines, that hasn't been as much of an issue, especially this last year. But it is a pretty big increase nonetheless. And the challenge with this cruise ship electrification is the cruises that would theoretically be able to plug in are on the, like, almost the exact opposite side of town as the Blue Lake and Green Lake generation systems. And while we have more than enough energy to do it, we think, kind of based on these rough estimates, the challenge is getting the power to there. So we have a surplus in generation, but our transmission and distribution is a little bit undersized for moving the power around. And so electrifying the cruise docks would require a pretty substantial investment in our transmission system, which isn't necessarily a bad thing, but it is one of those things that I'm actually working right now with the National Renewable Energy Labs to kind of try and figure out in a little bit more detail, because the summertime is often when our dam is spilling most often, and that's basically energy that's not being utilized. And so if we can better quantify how much electricity we could be generated from that water that we're spilling over the dam, we'll have a better idea of how to kind of support cruise ship electrification and better plan out what infrastructure would be needed to get that power out there and work out anything else that we would have to make sure that, you know, we're meeting the electricity needs of the community first with the additional capability of the system going out to those cruise lines. Fortunately, most of our transmission and distribution system needs to be upgraded kind of across the whole, as our community is quite electrified compared to other parts of the state, given that our hydroelectric electricity is much more affordable than power in other parts of the state. So it is something we're still kind of in the early stages of thinking about, but the good thing about cruise ships is they kind of can stand in for any large load. That could be new housing, that could be another kind of business. It just so happens that these ones are on the very opposite side of town, and so it's a big challenge. But yeah, we're still kind of in that phase of really trying to nail down of what our capabilities are as far as power generation goes to understand how many cruise ships we could plug into our system.
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Sunrise today was at 3:46 a.m. Sunset this evening will be at 11:51 p.m. That gives us 20 hours and 5 minutes of the sun above the horizon, a gain of 6 minutes and 35 seconds from yesterday. In the pollen counts for Fairbanks, as of yesterday, birch pollen is in the high range, alder and spruce are in the moderate range, willow, poplar, and aspen are in the low range. Susan Harry's pollen counts are provided by One Tree Alaska with help from the UAF Cooperative Extension. The record high temperature in Fairbanks for this date was 85 degrees in 2011, and the record low was 28 in 1927.

It's currently mostly cloudy, 44 degrees at the airport in Fairbanks. Today, expect mostly sunny skies, highs near 64 degrees, and light winds. Tonight, mostly cloudy, lows around 42. For tomorrow in Fairbanks, partly sunny skies, slight chance of showers in the morning, become a chance of showers and thunderstorms in the afternoon. Highs near 62 degrees, overnight lows around 43. And looking ahead to Friday in Fairbanks, a chance of showers in the morning, becoming more likely by Friday afternoon, including a chance of thunderstorms. Highs near 61, overnight lows to 43. It's just about 1 minute before the hour of 9 o'clock, and you're listening to KUAC 89.9 FM Fairbanks. Also heard on K217CK in Nome, K216DT in Tok, K219DM in Eagle, K269AD in Healy, K219AQ in Delta, and K226AY in Bettles. I'm Amanda Randles. That'll be it for me for today. Garrett Guffey will be in to see you through the rest of your morning. Have a great day.

0: In the occupied West Bank, Israeli settlers are forcing Palestinian farmers from land their families have cultivated for generations.
1: They damage our life completely.
0: I'm Scott Detrow. We hear the story of one Palestinian pushed from his land and the Israeli settlers now swimming in its waters. On the next All Things Considered from NPR News.
2: That's this afternoon at 4 on KUAC. Coming up this morning on the 9:30 KUAC News, state lawmakers passed two bills on the last day of the legislative session aimed at fulfilling requirements of a federal healthcare expansion effort. Also, as the Arctic takes on greater geopolitical significance, Alaska has assets of interest to the U.S. military. And Alaska's 2026 high school graduates are looking ahead to the next chapter in their lives. Some plan to stay in Alaska, others are preparing to head out to the lower 48. 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
4: It's here and now. As the measles rate in this country reaches its highest level in decades, how can we convince anti-vaxxers to help knock it back? Well, our next guest has some thoughts. She was an anti-vaxxer and a big social media influencer, part of a movement fueled years ago by current Health and Human Services Secretary Robert F. Kennedy Jr., who used it to create his Make America Healthy Again movement. And Texas mom Heather Simpson was a big part of it. Now she's influencing in a very different way. She and former anti-vaxxer Lydia Green now run an online information and support group called Back to the Vax for anti-vaxxers who want to do just that. She was helped in part by the creator of the Vaxopedia information website. We'll get to that. But Heather Simpson,

0: morning. It's Wednesday, May 27th. With KUAC News, I'm Tim Ellis. State lawmakers passed two bills on the last day of the legislative session aimed at fulfilling requirements of a federal health care expansion effort that was included in President Donald Trump's signature tax and spending cuts law. One of those measures, House Bill 110, would make it easier for out-of-state doctors, physicians' assistants, psychologists, social workers, and EMS personnel to get licensed in Alaska by joining what are known as interstate compacts. The State Department of Health told federal officials in its application for a share of $50 billion in funding from the Rural Health Transformation Program that Alaska would join the various compacts. Alaska is on track to receive more than $1 billion from the program. Anchorage Democratic Senator Forrest Dunbar says that's the primary reason for joining the compacts.
1: This is the Rural Health Transformation Program bill. That's why these compacts are being done, because the administration committed to the federal government that we would attempt to pass a number of these compacts.
0: The bill passed unanimously in the state house, but there was more controversy in the Senate. The bill passed 13-7 in the upper chamber, and in a rarity, all of the no votes came from members of the bipartisan majority. Joining a compact means subscribing to a shared set of rules for doctors and other medical practitioners. Anchorage Republican Senator Kathy Geisel, who's a nurse practitioner and the Senate's number two leader, said Alaska is a unique place and should be able to impose its own rules.
2: I don't want to give up that authority to look at these medical professions and what they can do in our state. We are the only ones who care about and understand our state's needs.
0: Geisel also pointed out that it's unclear exactly how much money is at stake. State and federal officials have been hesitant to say how much could be lost if Alaska doesn't join the six compacts that the state health department committed to. Anchorage Democratic Representative Zach Fields says lawmakers didn't hear pushback from the public during committee hearings, but Fields says there was one exception, an interstate compact for nurses.
3: There continued to be, I would just say, a lot of controversy among stakeholders, and that's why we were not able to resolve that particular compact this year.
0: Backers say joining the nurse license compact would make it easier to fill nursing jobs in Alaska, but skeptics, including the state's largest nursing union, say there are structural issues driving nurse turnover, like working conditions and staffing policies. They argue a compact would only mask the issue. Another bill passed on the final day of the legislative session to address the requirements of the Rural Health Transformation Program allows pharmacists to treat minor or chronic conditions. House Bill 195 passed the House and Senate by wide margins, despite concerns from some Republicans that it could expand access to abortion. But the Attorney General's office said those concerns were unfounded. As the Arctic takes on greater geopolitical significance, Alaska has assets of interest to the U.S. military. One is the cold climate that allows troops to train for the possibility of Arctic warfare. Army Captain Trung Duan Vo led soldiers in a February exercise at the Yukon training area near Fairbanks. And he says he saw how fatigue and low morale sets in much more quickly in severe cold.
4: I had to change my leadership style to meet that kind of quickness to how fast this environment can change your mental state of mind.
0: Vo spoke to Talk of Alaska host Lori Townsend during Tuesday's show on Arctic security. Another Alaska asset raised during the show was the location of the ADAC military base in the Aleutian Islands. The Naval Air Facility was closed in the 1990s, but its position within reach of Asian shipping routes and the Bering Strait is now of renewed interest. In last year's Republican reconciliation bill, Congress approved $115 million for ADAC. Retired Air Force Major General Randy Key is director of the Ted Stevens Center for Arctic Security Studies, and he says that's just enough to keep the lights on and to pay for scoping studies.
5: There is the basic runway infrastructure, but you need hangar space. You need to revitalize the fuel areas. Essentially, the logistics that enable airplane operations. That actually's got to pretty much go back to ground zero and build up.
0: Key says he's focused on policy and education to ensure that the U.S. and its allies are prepared to defend their northern flank. With another school year in the books, 2026 high school graduates took to the stage this month to receive their diplomas. KUAC's Schuyler Umfenauer caught up with some of the recent grads and reports on why one plans to stay in Fairbanks while another is headed out of state.
6: Liam Wade graduated from North Pole High School. He has been serving as the Regional Student Council Representative for the Fairbanks North Star Borough School District School Board. And Wade says doubts sometimes swarmed him as he took on the role, but that hope led the way.
7: What I had to wake up every single day with and go to school with and attend boarding meetings with is the concept of leading with hope. Always waking up and knowing that, okay, today might suck, but I have hope that I can make it better.
6: The school board position, Wade says, will help prepare him for a career in politics. He says he's gotten used to having his name blasted online and becoming the voice for a large number of students. Wade says he'll be attending the University of Alaska Fairbanks this fall to pursue a degree in political science.
7: I believe that if I can get my education in my hometown, where I can develop my hometown dollars towards my future, that's how I'm going to be better suited to aid my community in the future.
6: He also says he's working full-time as a deputy field organizer with the Alaska Democrats on Mary Petola's U.S. Senate campaign. While Wade is sticking around Fairbanks, other students plan to venture down to the lower 48. West Valley High School graduate Annabelle Valentine is one of them. She says she's heading to the University of Arizona in Tucson this fall. She's pursuing a degree in communications and logistics. Her dream is to work for Formula One, the international motor racing competition.
8: And they have internal communications and logistics managers, and that has my name written all over it. I am a planner, I am an organizer, and I guess I could just say a bossy.
6: To prepare herself for the move, Valentine has worked for Camp Habitat, a local camp for kids at Kramer's Field, for the past 4 summers. Valentine was awarded a merit scholarship, but that'll only pay for half of her tuition. She says she needs all the money she can get.
8: I'm going to an expensive school, and so with all that, it's a lot. And so I've got to add some into it. My current savings is all of my PFDs and then the 3 years of previous work I have. And that is not quite enough to even pay for a semester. So I'll be going in debt.
6: Valentine says she's leaving the state because she wants to experience something different. She has lived in Alaska her whole life, and mixed with seasonal depression, she says she wants to be somewhere warm.
8: What I'm going to do, I'm going to do. You can't really stop me. That is my mindset, is like, well, I've got this plan and I'll get here somewhere. It will take me. I could end up working in Formula One when I'm 45, and I'd happily be there. I'd be like, guys, I made it.
6: Despite the different paths, both graduates are excited for what's next, and they express confidence about the future as they step out of high school and into their next chapter. In Fairbanks, I'm Schuyler Umfenauer.
0: And finally, a correction to a story that we aired Tuesday. Due to incorrect information from Alaska State Troopers, we misidentified a person who died Friday in a car fire near Fairbanks. According to a correction Troopers posted on Tuesday, the victim is 22-year-old Aiden Schultz of Fairbanks. For KUAC News, I'm Tim Ellis.
9: From NPR and WBUR, I'm Indira Lakshmanan.
10: I'm Robin Young. It's Here and Now. As the November elections hove into view, it's worth taking a closer look at a Cal Matters investigation into false claims of voter fraud by fringe groups of election deniers, including constitutional sheriffs. Now, simply put, constitutional sheriffs believe elected sheriffs are the highest legal authorities in the land, and they are one strand in a web of fringe election deniers, Christian nationalist groups, MAGA supporters, and others. In March, Riverside County, California Sheriff Chad Bianco seized more than 600,000 certified election ballots from that state's 2025 election, and he's threatened to do it again in the upcoming election, even though this pro-Trump constitutional sheriff is also running for governor of California. Investigative reporter Anat Rubin is with the nonprofit newsroom Cal Matters. Anat, welcome.
11: Thank you. Thanks for having me.
10: And your partner in this writing, Jessica Pishko, an independent journalist and lawyer, author of Highest Law in the Land, How the Unchecked Power of Sheriffs Threatens Democracy. Jessica, welcome to you as well.
12: Thanks for having us.
10: And just briefly start with you, just flesh out this notion of constitutional sheriffs. Not all sheriffs, of course, fall under this umbrella, but what do they believe?
12: Constitutional sheriffs are a self-named group. As you point out, they're a subset of sheriffs who believe that they are, as they might say, the highest law in the land because they see their role as enforcing the Constitution rather than focusing on state laws.
10: And I'm going to jump in because, as you've pointed out, not the whole Constitution, just, you know, the Bill of Rights, and then maybe even just a couple of those.
12: That's correct. So sometimes they call it what we might call, quote unquote, the original Constitution, by which they mean largely the first 10 amendments. So the 14th, the 19th, they are left out of the constitutional sheriff canon.
10: Yeah. And so I'm going to bring you back with more on that. But first, Anat, that brings us to this investigation into something a constitutional sheriff recently did. But the groundwork for this goes way back. And so I'm going to pick the starting point as you did. 2022, a woman named Shelby Bunch starts appearing at government hearings in Riverside County, and she's demanding that people take a look at this epidemic of fraud, of which investigations found none. Talk about where she went from there and how you found this through these emails.
13: Yeah, so Shelby Bunch started to appear in front of local government in Riverside County, you know, making all sorts of claims about voter fraud. And it seemed clear that the, you know, Riverside County supervisors, for instance, were not taking these claims particularly seriously. But she found a much more powerful ally in Riverside Sheriff Chad Bianco. And the emails that we obtained showed that she started reaching out to Bianco early in 2022 and was making allegations that underage people were being allowed to vote, dead people were voting that, you know, voters had voted more than once. She made a lot of allegations about how voting machines were being manipulated remotely. And based on these allegations, Sheriff Chad Bianco opened an investigation and put a top investigator on her claims.
10: Right. Well, but Anat, as you point out, these investigations find nothing. And even some of the emails show that this sheriff, Chad Bianco, thinks she's kind of a nutcase, if I may. But then there's another figure who enters, Jessica Pishko, and kind of figuratively strong arms the sheriff.
12: So right around that same time, 2022, constitutional sheriffs throughout the country had been providing basically an assist to election conspiracy movements. So one of the people Shelby Bunch contacted was someone who belonged to the Constitutional Sheriff and Peace Officer Association. The CSPOA is the biggest official constitutional sheriff organization in the country. And so that group had been reaching out to local people, right, organizations, as well as sheriffs, attempting to get sheriffs to open up investigations into election fraud. And so that was something that they tried to connect Chad Bianco to.
10: Well, and just, you know, you give us a little more depth here that this whole movement is rooted in the beliefs of white supremacists, one in particular, you know, who said sheriffs are the only legitimate law enforcement officials. And someone writes Bianco and says, hey, aren't you going to do something with this? And so he does. But there's so much more, Anat, that you find.
13: Yeah, so the initial investigator that Sheriff Chad Bianco puts on these claims very quickly finds that there's no evidence of a crime and lets this woman, Shelby Bunch, and her group know that he was closing the investigation. And then, as you said, this figure in the constitutional sheriff's movement steps in. Bianco reopens the investigation, and he's unable to get a judge to allow him to seize ballots. And at some point, this woman, Shelby Bunch, says on a right-wing podcast that she's on, you know, if only we had an ideologically aligned judge, then, you know, the dam would break. And it turns out that that ideologically aligned judge was a man named Jake Heal, who was endorsed by some of the same Christian conservative figures that had supported Chad Bianco, and who happened to be the judge who signed the warrant allowing Sheriff Bianco to seize 650,000 previously cast ballots.
10: There's also a group called the Riverside Election Integrity Team that puts itself together to allegedly keep an eye on this voter fraud that doesn't exist. So all sorts of these things are happening, you know, the underpinning of what happened in March, which was Sheriff Bianco, as we said, seizing the votes. Why would he want over 600,000 votes, you know, already certified from a past election? Jessica?
12: Well, I think that's a fair question. His claim was that he wanted to take these ballots to count them and that he would compare that to the results that had been produced and sent to the California Secretary of State. In short, he and the Riverside Election Integrity Team and Shelby Bunch had been arguing for a long time that the number of printed ballots didn't match the number of ballots that were processed by the voting machines, right? And those are what used to be the Dominion machines. So the argument was that the Dominion machines were generating errors and that the only way to produce sort of a quote-unquote pure result would be to go back to these paper ballots and to count them. So he evidently, or officers of his, opened, I think, one box and started counting before they were asked to stop.
10: And who asked them to stop?
12: The attorney general asked them to stop, and then the court asked them to stop, and the sheriff said he complied.
10: Yeah.
12: So he said that he stopped voluntarily.
10: Well, and you both give us an incredible image. These ballots that were seized, if stacked, would rise as high as the Empire State Building.
12: Right. It's a lot of ballots.
10: Yeah, right. So, you know, how they're going to count them is a whole other question. But Bianco says he wouldn't hesitate to seize ballots again, even in the upcoming governor's election, even if his name is on the ballot. And there's been a change in how votes are counted in California. The Riverside registrar will be responsible for counting a big percentage in another district. Is it possible that this past seizure of a past election's ballots is to set the precedent for doing it again?
13: I mean, I think certainly there are a lot of people who were worried about whether this was sort of a dry run, right? And an attempt to set precedent to make it possible to do this in an election where the result was contested. And there were two very big elections coming up in California. One, as you said, is the June primary where Bianco himself will be on the ballot. And after that is the November midterms, where the Riverside registrar will be responsible for counting a very sizable chunk of the ballots in a hotly contested House seat for the California 48th. You know, so if ballots were seized in one of those elections that were called by a very narrow margin, it seemed to us that the chaos that would ensue could be much greater.
10: The report comes from Cal Matters, the nonprofit investigative newsroom in California. We've been speaking to their reporter, Anat Rubin, and Jessica Pishko, an independent journalist, lawyer. Her book, by the way, which really tells the story of the constitutional sheriff in America, is Highest Law in the Land, How the Unchecked Power of Sheriffs Threatens Democracy. And again, I think we have to underscore, not every sheriff sees it this way, but certainly it's a movement. Jessica, Anat, thank you so much.
13: Thank you very much for having us.
12: Thank you.
10: And one more thing, we want to note the Riverside Election Integrity Team, which again was responsible for Sheriff Bianco's planned audit of the ballots he seized in March, told Anat and Jessica they are not trying to overturn the 2025 election results. We reached out to Sheriff Bianco and did not hear back. We'll follow this here and now.
11: It is 9:50 a.m. and currently in the Fairbanks area, it is partly cloudy and 50 degrees Fahrenheit. 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And taking a further look at the forecast today, it's going to be mostly sunny this afternoon with a high near 64 degrees. Tonight, mostly cloudy with a low around 42.

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1: And this song is called The Northwest Passage. It was written by Canadian musician Stan Rogers about his own journey across Canada. And this cover is sung by The Longest Johns. Here and Now is a production of NPR and WBUR. I'm Indira Lakshmanan.
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2: I'm Robin Young. 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
4: 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I'm your host, Garrett Guffey. 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Coming up next is Line 1. It's 10 o'clock.

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I'm Rachel Abrams, and this is The Daily. Over the weekend, we heard one message after another message about how a peace deal with Iran was coming. And then suddenly, there was a new round of airstrikes and threats. And so today, I talked to my colleague,

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0: Immigration to the United States is historically high. More than 53 million people born in other countries now call the U.S. home. The reasons folks migrate can be painful.
1: Many immigrants choose to come to the United States because things are not okay in their home countries.
0: And living in the United States, especially during the surge of federal immigration enforcement, can provoke frightening challenges.
2: There was a part of me that was just really scared of being seen, because if I was seen, then I could put myself and my parents and my family at risk of deportation.
0: I'm Angela Davis. Over the coming hour, we'll hear about the unique mental health challenges for immigrants in America.
1: And as long as there have been immigrants, there has been discrimination, there has been xenophobia. Those experiences have strong correlations to every mental health experience you can think of.
0: Join me for Immigration and the Challenge to Belong, a special report from Call to Mind and American Public Media. 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
3: Live from NPR News in Washington, I'm Ryland Barton. President Trump says Iran is intent on making a deal to end the war, but that they are negotiating on fumes. NPR's Mara Liasson reports.
4: The threat was a familiar one from President Trump. Either Iran, quote, gives us what we want, or we'll finish them off. The president and his party are under pressure to end the war, which has sent gas prices soaring. That's hurt Republican candidates in the midterm elections. But when the president was asked why he hadn't moved faster to end the war, given the financial pain it's causing Americans, he said this.
5: I don't care about the midterms.
4: The president also laid out another red line for Iran. He says he wants the Strait of Hormuz to be open without any tolls. He said the strait was international waters that no single country should control. Mara Liasson, NPR News.
3: About 1 in 5 pregnancies now result in adverse outcomes like gestational diabetes, preeclampsia, and preterm births. As NPR's Maria Godoy reports, new research in the journal JAMA suggests the risks can be reduced by moving more and sitting less.
6: As society has become more sedentary, researchers wanted to know how all that sitting affects pregnancy outcomes. So they recruited 500 women to wear activity trackers throughout their pregnancies. They found that people who spent more than 10 hours a day sitting had twice the risk of pregnancy complications compared to those who sat about 7 hours a day. Here's lead study author Bethany Barone Gibbs of West Virginia University.
7: It really was that prolonged sitting, so sitting more than an hour at a time, that was more strongly associated with having these complications.
6: She says even just standing or moving around a bit regularly helped cut the risks. Maria Godoy, NPR News.
3: More people in the U.S. are going hungry now than did during the pandemic 6 years ago. NPR's Scott Horsley reports on a new survey from the New York Federal Reserve Bank.
8: The New York Fed periodically asks Americans if they're having to skip meals, rely on food donations, or receiving federal assistance to buy groceries. Results from the most recent survey show higher levels of food insecurity now than during the summer of 2020, when the coronavirus pandemic triggered double-digit unemployment. In February, 1 out of 10 families missed meals for lack of food, but hunger was twice as common among families earning less than $50,000 a year. The results highlight what observers have called the K-shaped economy, with rich households thriving while poor families struggle. The Agriculture Department, which oversees the food assistance program, halted its own research on food insecurity last year. Scott Horsley, NPR News, Washington.
3: Senators are introducing a bipartisan bill to regulate payments to college sports players, limit them to one free transfer over their careers, and restrict coach movement during the season. Republican Ted Cruz and Democrat Maria Cantwell are trying to overcome more than a year of inaction in Congress since a lawsuit settlement started allowing players to be paid. This is NPR News. A Michigan summer arts camp and boarding school where Jeffrey Epstein has been accused of meeting at least two of his victims will tear down a lodge that once bore his name. The Interlochen Center for the Arts scrubbed references to the late millionaire sex offender after his first conviction in 2008. Epstein attended the camp as a teenager in 1967 and donated more than $400,000 to the school. NASA is unveiling plans for a more permanent presence on the moon's surface. NPR's William Jones reports.
9: The newly released renderings from NASA show astronauts, moon buggies, and hopping drones spread across the moon's surface. At an event in Washington to unveil the next stage of the Artemis program, Dr. Lori Glaze, who leads NASA's exploration missions, says they're eyeing a more sustained lunar presence.
10: With Moonbase, Artemis astronauts will stay longer, explore farther, and conduct the kinds of science that advances exploration itself.
9: It's a multi-decade effort, And NASA says the aim is to develop a lunar habitat at the moon's south pole by 2032. Here's Carlos Garcia Galan, who's heading up the mission.
5: Then we'll be able to say, hey, we're permanently here and we're not giving it up.
9: The hope is that this moon base will provide a hub for astronauts to work alongside robots to study the moon and also help prepare for future Mars missions. William Jones, NPR News.
3: Taylor Swift's fiancé and three-time Super Bowl champion Travis Kelce is becoming a minority investor in the Cleveland Guardians Major League Baseball team. Kelce is a native of Cleveland. He'll play his 14th NFL season with the Kansas City Chiefs this year. 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
0: You're listening to Immigration and the Challenge to Belong. A special report from Call to Mind, American Public Media's initiative to foster new conversations about mental health. I'm Angela Davis. Immigration in the United States may be the most tense issue in the country right now, and it's not a new one. Our borders were relatively open to immigration in the 18th and early 19th centuries, but after the Civil War, certain states passed their own immigration laws. Then the U.S. Supreme Court stepped in to say it is a federal responsibility. Ever since, immigration has been a hot-button subject. It's important to note, with the exception of the native people who lived here first, nearly every American traces their lineage to somewhere else, to a heritage country. Some ancestors came long ago. Some families arrived more recently. Yet, who can enter the United States, who can stay to work and create a family here, and who can become an American? These are all questions reeling around us. Today, there are more than 53 million people born in other countries who call the United States home, with the experiences they bring come past and present mental health challenges. And that's what this special report is about. Over the coming hour, we'll hear about the unique mental health burdens faced by immigrants to the United States. We'll hear about long-standing issues like prejudice, stereotypes, and the pressure to fit in. And we'll see how recent federal immigration enforcement has rippled through immigrant communities while deeply affecting their well-being. To get started, I spoke with Amanda Venta. She's a clinical psychologist and the director of the Youth and Family Studies Lab at the University of Houston. Dr. Venta has spent a good amount of her career working with immigrant families along the U.S.-Mexico border, and she's researched how migration can impact mental health.
1: We have seen, as long as there have been immigrants, there has been discrimination, there has been xenophobia. Those experiences have strong correlations to every mental health experience you can think of. So we see higher rates of depression, higher rates of anxiety. In children, we see higher rates of behavioral problems, all of those associated with those experiences of discrimination and that sense that you don't belong here in the United States. We also see in the immigrant community a really disproportionate rate of post-traumatic stress disorder, really high symptoms of this constellation of experiences, including like sleep disturbance and anxiety and emotional symptoms, those sorts of things that together we call post-traumatic stress disorder and that we think originate from traumatic experiences, which immigrants are really vulnerable to.
0: So there's a long list of mental health conditions that immigrant communities are more at risk for, and I guess it's easy to understand why.
1: We know that part of the immigrant experience is the migratory experience. Many immigrants choose to come to the United States because things are not okay in their home countries. Most people want to stay home, in fact, until their homes become dangerous because of natural disasters, because of poverty, because of crime and gang violence, war. All of those things are going to expose people to traumatic events. And then we see that those very same people are then forced to migrate into the U.S. And it's typically not through an easy channel where everything goes smoothly. It's typically in ways that are challenging and expose them to trauma as well. So by the time they even arrive at the United States, they come with a very heavy trauma burden that can translate to mental health symptoms.
12: You live in Texas, where there have been large immigration enforcement operations, especially close to the border. And you've worked with many asylum seekers. So talk to us about the unique mental health concerns you've seen in that community of people.
1: Asylum seekers are really misunderstood. I think in the United States, there's a lot of concern about these big groups of people being allowed into the U.S. without any sort of vetting. We see large groups of asylum seekers doing exactly what they're supposed to do. They come to a U.S. border. In my case, most of my work has been at the U.S.-Mexico border, the Texas-Mexico border. They come to that border or to a border point of entry, and they say, for X, Y, and Z reason, I don't feel safe in my home country, and I would like to exercise my legal right to seek asylum in the United States. Those people don't come without any vetting. So they're vetted both there at the border, where they may be given temporary entry into the U.S., and then they're vetted over the course of a long immigration court hearing process to make an ultimate determination about their asylum case. Most people don't know that about asylum-seeking families. They think that they just get carte blanche to be in the U.S. and that they contribute in some way to crime and unrest here in the U.S. That's not true at all. These are folks who have waited days, weeks, months. We've even seen families waiting years to be able to make their asylum appointment. All of those things open families up to mental health problems and general chronic stress in their lives.
12: I want to focus on family separations. What does the data show us about psychological harm of separating families?
1: Our data speak really clearly and loudly that family separation is bad for mental health. It is bad for the parents' mental health, and it is bad for the children's mental health. For the children, it tends to operate through a path known as attachment. So it threatens the attachment between children and their primary caregivers, of course, right? Somebody separates you from your kids, it's going to challenge that bond. We know that bond is critical for every element of child development. It's critical for their school functioning. It's critical for their social functioning. It's critical for their mental health functioning. So family separation threatens that bond. For the parents, we see that family separation is associated with tons of feelings of guilt, and we see symptoms of depression and anxiety associated with it.
12: What is the psychological impact of raids and deportations on communities who are vulnerable?
1: I think we really need to think about the impact of those sorts of raids on all of us, not just on vulnerable communities, but on communities at large. People who live in America are affected by this, right? It makes vulnerable communities less likely to do things like go to school, seek social support services, go to church, go to the doctor, engage in preventative care. Those sorts of things are going to make all of us more vulnerable. This is making all Americans less healthy, right? If we have segments of the population that are scared to go to school, segments of the population that are scared to go to the grocery store and buy healthy food, and they're resorting to the corner store, segments of the population that are so scared to take their kid to the pediatrician, right? People who are not engaging in preventative care, that's going to have knock-on effects on all people in our society and all of our public health. It's a real danger to public health, in addition to being a threat to what all of us must think of as being Americans. We all, I think, are grappling with what it means to live in a society where people are scared to go to school and people are scared to go to church. It's the first time, as far as I know, in recent memory, that immigration enforcement actions have happened in those places. And it raises real questions for all of us about what we hold dear as Americans.
12: That was Dr. Amanda Venta, a psychologist at the University of Houston. We'll hear from her again later in the hour. You're listening to Immigration and the Challenge to Belong, a special report from Call to Mind and American Public Media. I'm Angela Davis. As we've heard, the impact of immigration enforcement, the raids and deportations, can result in long-lasting emotional wounds, especially when families are separated. Operation Metro Surge was the largest federal immigration crackdown in history. It targeted the state of Minnesota. And while the stated objective was to focus on allegations of fraud and illegal activity by immigrants and undocumented people, arrests happened in many communities, regardless of criminal record or immigration status. The months-long operation eventually subsided, but many Minnesotans are still dealing with the fallout. St. Cloud, Minnesota is a mid-sized city on the Mississippi River. It's been home to a rapidly growing Somali community. The surge of federal ICE agents stopping and detaining immigrants in the St. Cloud area created a climate of intense fear and anxiety lasting for months. Many Somali people still feel the effects on their mental health. Minnesota Public Radio's Kirsty Marone has this report.
13: A.H. moved to St. Cloud, a city in central Minnesota, about an hour north of the Twin Cities, from his homeland of Somalia 12 years ago, when he was 28. Until recently, he says, St. Cloud was a good place to live, a little quieter and less busy than the Twin Cities.
14: Since Minneapolis is crowded, it's a place with a lot of noise. But I chose this place because it's calming. And when I want to go to the city, I can just go.
13: We agreed to use A.H.'s initials instead of his real name because he's fearful for his safety. Before the recent federal immigration enforcement surge, A.H. says his life was relatively normal, going to appointments, to the market. But all that changed when U.S. Immigration and Customs Enforcement agents showed up in St. Cloud, targeting the city's Somali-American community. In January, residents confronted dozens of ICE agents at a strip mall of Somali-owned businesses in St. Cloud. A local TV station captured video.
15: You're not welcome.
13: After hearing news of the federal immigration action, A.H. says he started feeling a lot of fear and stopped leaving his house.
14: I used to go to the shops. I used to go see people out in public. When ICE came, it ended up with me locking myself in my home, and I wouldn't go out anywhere.
13: He says being stuck at home left him feeling depressed.
14: It feels like you're someone who's in jail when you're just sitting at home. Even if someone said to you, "We'll bring you food," but then they say, "Just sit in your house, don't go out that door." It's like you're someone in jail.
13: A.H. came to the U.S. legally and has a green card, but news reports of ICE agents forcibly detaining immigrants shocked and worried him. He says it brought back recollections of his years in Somalia. His father was killed in that country's civil war. As a child, A.H. suffered an injury that left him disabled.
14: But it feels like the troubles in Somalia when I was young. I was, I think, 2 years old. When I'm being told that my father had died, other people in my family were hurt or injured, when it's talked about, it affects me. Those kinds of memories. When you see the police, you remember those memories.
13: A.H. says he's found some release from his fear and stress by talking to a licensed mental health therapist, Ali Adin. Adin opened the Bridge Healing Center in St. Cloud about 4 years ago. It provides culturally specific mental health services, mainly for the East African community. Adin says many of his clients are experiencing mental health symptoms as a result of the ICE surge, including anxiety, depression, and stress.
16: When stress becomes every day and it's related to safety and family survival, it's become chronic.
13: Adin says for some immigrants like A.H., the federal enforcement action resurrected difficult memories of war, violence, and fleeing their homeland.
16: They tend to go through a lot of trauma before they get here. So this is not a new wave of trauma. They just relive in their trauma.
13: Adin says many of his clients are first-generation immigrants from East Africa, where there's a deeply rooted stigma against talking about mental health. But he and other providers have been working to overcome that taboo and encourage people to seek help. The Center for Victims of Torture, an international nonprofit headquartered in St. Paul, Minnesota, opened an office in St. Cloud in 2015. It provides psychotherapy for people who've experienced significant physical and mental trauma and sometimes torture. Some are new immigrants and asylum seekers. Others have lived in St. Cloud for years. Amal Hassan is the center's community development and education coordinator.

0: re-experience past memories of hiding, fleeing, or living in constant fear for their safety.
1: A lot of people that came here were like, we thought we were safe. And then seeing people in America getting gunned down, that they had to relive that sort of nightmare, torture.
0: Hassan says one client described the fear like a lion that shows up in their room every night.
1: So like every night I'm re-experiencing some of that torture. Even when you're going through therapy, you're seeing providers and you're taking care of it, it takes a long time to heal from those kind of trauma.
0: Hassan says during the ICE action, people were afraid to come to the Center for Victims of Torture's office for appointments. Telehealth visits don't always work, she says, because some people share a home with others and don't have privacy. Hassan met some clients in their cars. She even bought a window shield to help them feel safer.
1: A lot of the clients that right now are describing feelings of like, I feel like I still have to hide, closing all the windows. I'm afraid to even let the sunlight come in because what if they're outside?
0: Therapists like Hassan try to help people develop strategies to manage stress and anxiety. She says dialectical behavior therapy, or DBT, a kind of talk therapy, can help people regulate their emotions and increase their stress tolerance.
1: Everything passes. So how do you take care of yourself? How do you prioritize your mental health? And then what do you have control over and what you don't have control over?
0: CenterCare, the St. Cloud region's largest healthcare provider, also reports seeing an increase in people with mental health symptoms since the ICE surge. Hani Jacobson is a community health nurse and also a Somali American. She says because of her community's stigma surrounding mental health, people often talk about the effects in a different way.
2: So it's a lot of physical symptoms. You know, I have increased headaches and my body hurts and my stomach hurts.
0: Jacobson says getting people to recognize the connection between those physical symptoms and the mental stresses they're facing is a key to healing. CenterCare recently partnered with community organizations to host a class to help people understand the impact of war and violence on mental health and give them tools to cope. Dr. Kim Jaden is a family physician with CenterCare and part of its community health improvement team.
3: One of the phrases we use in trauma-informed care a lot is the body remembers, and sometimes saying that to people that will make them understand, oh, my physical body remembers the trauma that I went through 20 or 30 years ago. And so I have physical pain or physical feelings based on some of this re-traumatization.
0: But Jaden says some strategies she would typically recommend to people struggling with mental health, like getting outside and moving their bodies, may not work for those who are afraid to leave their homes.
3: If you're living in a militarist community or that's your perception, you're not going to want to go for a walk, right? You're not going to want to breathe that fresh air and be out in the community.
0: What does help, providers say, is keying in on people's strengths and reminding them of their resilience. Amal Hassan says it helps to know their rights as a U.S. resident and what resources are available so they feel less helpless. And providers say the close-knit nature of the Somali community also has been an asset. During the surge, people shared information, drove others to appointments, and delivered food to those stuck at home. Still, providers like Dr. Jaden say they're concerned about the long-term impacts of the immigration enforcement.
3: Especially the young folks who have seen older sisters or brothers or parents, you know, be detained or pulled over when they're in the car. I mean, there's a lot of trauma there to unpack. And if the parents are in a place where they are being re-traumatized, it's going to be awfully hard for them to help that child build the resilience to not have some long-standing mental issues with that.
0: And Jacobson says the enforcement surge affected the entire Somali community. Even those who didn't have a direct encounter with ICE watched what was happening on social media.
2: So even if you personally did not experience that trauma, you saw it and it was in your neighborhood.
0: Now that most ICE agents have left St. Cloud, AH says he's feeling more hopeful. He started venturing out into the community again, to shops and to his therapy appointments. He encourages people feeling afraid and anxious to reach out to those around them to get the support they need.
4: If you face fear, don't give up, but come back from it by being in community.
0: For Call to Mind, I'm Kirsty Marone from NPR News.
5: You're listening to Immigration and the Challenge to Belong, a special report from Call to Mind. I'm Angela Davis.

0: There are people walking among us who live with almost unimaginable mental and physical scars. They are refugees and asylum seekers who escaped to the United States from violent and repressive regimes in their home countries. And many need help healing from the torture and state-sponsored violence they endured. For more than 40 years, there's been a growing recognition among human rights and mental health advocates that this is a particular type of trauma, one that requires a particular type of treatment. Minnesota became the first state to open a healing center for that purpose. Founded in 1980, an organization called the Center for Victims of Torture went on to open locations across the country and the world. But when the U.S. government deployed thousands of federal agents to Minnesota, the Center for Victims of Torture confronted something new. Suddenly, the center was treating trauma triggered by the actions of the U.S. government. Reporter Kari Spencer has more.
1: The Center for Victims of Torture operates a clinic in St. Paul. It's in an old Victorian-style home and is usually a lively hub for physical therapy, face-to-face psychotherapy, and group support. But in January, room after room at the center was filled with empty chairs. That's because at the peak of the federal ICE surge in Minnesota, most of the clients were afraid to leave their homes. At the time, program manager Sarah Nelson said the clinic's whole model changed overnight.
2: We're not a crisis response clinic. That's not what we're trained to do. That's not what we're set up to do.
1: But that's what it became. The clients, their families, and their Minnesota communities were in crisis. The center's staff discreetly delivered groceries to ensure clients in hiding could eat. They talked some clients through panic attacks over the phone when ICE was nearby. And they tried to help six clients who were detained by ICE. Nelson says all of them were asylum seekers who had permits to legally work here.
2: It's really horrifying to go from giving someone psychotherapy to help them cope with past torture to have them be disappeared into this detention facility where you know that people have been harmed and that people have died and to not be able to contact them.
1: Nelson said staff heard from one detained client only because he managed to pass a secret note to a cellmate who was getting released. He scribbled his social worker's phone number on the note. 4 months later, the man is still in detention. Another client was cut off from her medication, and for weeks, the facility would not accept letters from her doctor.
2: If our clients were experiencing these exact same things in another country and came here, they would qualify for our services as torture survivors. Withholding medical care is a form of torture.
1: That client has since been released. Two others remain in detention. But it's not just the detained clients who are suffering. The Center for Victims of Torture serves about 300 people in Minnesota who staff say have been reliving past traumas. In January, I spoke with two clients at the clinic. Both are men who recently escaped ethnic cleansing in Ethiopia. Neither of them wanted their names shared or even their voices broadcast in order to protect their safety. Both said what they witnessed in Minnesota reminded them of what they had fled in East Africa. One of them was a doctor in Ethiopia. He continued to treat sick people, even while he was tortured in a concentration camp. He said the persecution of minorities there started with officials using dehumanizing rhetoric. Eventually, he couldn't drive his car for fear of being targeted because of his ethnicity. Then, government forces started going door to door. The doctor said he watched the same thing unfold in Minnesota.
3: Nearly every client I talk to now says, this reminds me of back home. This reminds me of what I came here to escape.
1: That's Jill Davidson. She's a social worker at the St. Paul Clinic.
3: And they believed that coming here would be a place where they could speak out, where they could protest or even just speak their mind safely.
1: Davidson says instead of helping people enroll in classes and celebrate milestones, she was talking people through nightmare scenarios. Clients suffered from headaches and flashbacks that, in a turn of events, were triggered by the U.S. government, not the places they'd fled. It's not what anyone imagined coming to America would mean.
4: most of them, they were looking forward to the prospect of their life here.
1: Yasna Shahbazi is a psychotherapist at the clinic. She said many of her patients had been on the cusp of graduating from treatment, but suddenly they were back to basics. That meant helping people regulate their nervous systems with breathing exercises and art therapy. Some clients reported old body pains returning, so she referred them to physical therapists.
4: They have been through the most harrowing experiences of state violence already, but now they're back on ground zero again, as if the trauma from the prison happened yesterday.
1: The ICE surge eventually ended, but that did not bring a sense of lasting relief to the center's clients. I checked in again with Sarah Nelson, the program director. She says the Center for Victims of Torture is at capacity.
2: We have a wait list. Like, more people are coming to our door asking for services, and we can't help them because the people that are currently in our services aren't getting better.
1: Nelson says one of the most crucial steps in treating trauma is creating a foundation of safety for survivors. But after the surge, that foundation feels precarious. Now many clients are anxiously awaiting the fate of their asylum cases. More and more clients have been called in for hearings in recent weeks, often on shorter notice than before. And all of this comes as the White House celebrates what appears to be a historic low for the number of asylum cases granted.
2: And if the United States doesn't want them, where should they go? They don't have anywhere else to go. It's not safe back home.
1: Adding to the fear, not knowing if their cases will be heard fairly. Still, Nelson says staff were recently surprised to learn that one client was granted asylum. She says they're hoping to celebrate more good news when they can. For Call to Mind in St. Paul, Minnesota, I'm Kari Spencer from NPR News.
0: When Kari reported the story, she asked the Department of Homeland Security to comment on reports of poor conditions at detention facilities. A DHS spokesperson responded, but did not address those claims. Let's take a break. When we come back, we'll hear from an expert who says stereotypes pose a real threat to immigrants and that the harm goes back decades. That's coming up on Immigration and the Challenge to Belong, a special report from Call to Mind and APM.

0: Welcome back. You're listening to Immigration and the Challenge to Belong, a special report from Call to Mind and American Public Media. I'm Angela Davis. During the recent federal immigration enforcement, many immigrants to this country have been characterized as illegal criminals. But those are sweeping claims and in many cases have been revealed to be untrue. Reporting by our colleagues at Minnesota Public Radio News and APM Reports found three-quarters of ICE arrestees during Operation Metro Surge in Minnesota had no criminal record. But stereotypes about communities of people can be far-reaching, and they're not only misleading, but can also be deeply hurtful. Dr. Helen Sue is a clinical psychologist at Stanford University, and she's the past president of the Asian American Psychological Association. Dr. Sue was born in Taipei, Taiwan, and lived her first 4 years there. Her family immigrated to San Francisco in 1979. Growing up, she knew she and her family were immigrants. She saw the impatience in others when her parents spoke slow, imperfect English. And Dr. Sue recognized racism at an early age. But she also felt the constant pressure of a stereotype many Asians in the United States have to deal with.
1: The model minority myth. The way it impacts the community is sort of there's an intense pressure to be the high-achieving, good grades, law-abiding, no problems, certainly no mental health problems person, and to think that there's something deeply wrong with you if you have any problems, which of course is just being human. But mostly what I hear from Asian Americans, especially young people, I feel like a total failure if I'm not like the perfect child, or I feel like I have to conform to the model minority to be accepted. And then what is extremely painful is some people do conform to being the model minority and they experience racism or negative experiences anyway. And then that feels very shocking and difficult.
0: Are there any other longstanding stereotypes Asians in the U.S. live with that you can share?
1: One of the most common microaggressions that Asian Americans will share is as a perpetual foreigner. So you could be an Asian American who's been here for five generations. You may not speak another language. You don't have any connection to your heritage country. And yet, based on your face, your phenotype, people treat you like you're a perpetual foreigner. And that often has extremely damaging impact over time because it's chronic. Feeling like no matter what model minority they act like, no matter how much they achieve, how American they feel, how loyal they are, they're treated like they don't belong here.
0: So can these myths then turn into mental health challenges or even mental illness?
1: It definitely contributes. So we know mental illness is a biopsychosocial factor. A little bit inherited, but a lot from life experiences and the community and the pressures that we live in. There's a lot of data that actually show that the fear right now of stereotyping, harassment, detention, that has contributed to rising levels of anxiety, depression, anger, impact on self-esteem, and it impacts the social health of a community, which also impacts mental health.
0: Given the current news cycle, more people are thinking about the well-being of immigrants, but we know this isn't a new issue. What are some of the mental health struggles unique to Asian immigrants here in the U.S.?
1: Many of the Asian American immigrants who are immigrants or refugees, that they may bring trauma and stressors that have come from their experiences. And then they experience new stressors and traumas if they are facing harassment and sort of these barriers once they arrive. And that obviously contributes the chronic stress, the chronic physical strain of being low income, being overworked. I meet a lot of Asian American immigrants who it's their MD who says, you know, I really think all of this stress and pressure is causing or related to your migraines, your gastrointestinal pain, your body tension. And so I often meet them after they see the doctor.
0: The most recent census counted more than 25 million people in the United States who identify as Asian American and Pacific Islander, commonly known as AAPI. Now, it's important to note the term is very general. It represents many different countries, nationalities, and unique cultures. It also includes those who were born in the U.S. or in their heritage country. Numerous reports find that AAPI adults are the least likely to seek or get mental health treatment. Dr. Helen Hsu says she's hopeful, though, because young Asians are more open to talking about mental health. Many seek help when they need it.
1: You could just take a quick look on Instagram, for example, to see more and more Asian Americans of younger generations talking really openly about wanting to be the ones who break intergenerational cycles of trauma, about wanting to connect to care and demanding better trained, culturally responsive mental health experts.
0: Intergenerational trauma, that's a term we hear a lot of these days. And, you know, maybe everyone doesn't really understand this idea. So can we take a moment to talk about how intergenerational trauma, how it gets passed on?
1: Maybe a specific example, when I was working in Oakland at Asian Community Mental Health Services, I found myself working with a lot of youth who were American-born youth of Southeast Asian refugees. So Lao, Hmong, and Cambodian refugees and their children here. And we noticed there were all kinds of emotional, mental health, and behavioral struggles and problems. And these were kids who'd never themselves experienced the horrors what their parents did. And yet, because their parents had never been treated, didn't necessarily have language, didn't have support, and so we saw high levels of untreated substance abuse, depression, PTSD, that impacted their ability to parent and also to help their kids with the modern struggles their kids might have faced. And so the trauma, therefore, just continues to pass on.
0: Looking at today, 2026, immigrants in the United States are dealing with a lot, regardless of citizenship status. What are you seeing today? What are you hearing in your clinic?
1: We are definitely seeing an incredible amount of anxiety. And not only anxiety for new immigrants or refugees, but people who've been here long established. That the fact that United States citizens, that people who are legally with green cards have status, have been detained and brutalized, and is absolutely terrifying. And in 23 years as a psychologist, I've never quite seen levels like this across communities. And there's really an existential and moral crisis and a real grieving for folks who have made their homes here and truly like have contributed to their communities and don't feel like any other place is their home. And yet to feel this sort of overhanging daily chronic stress, that's what's most damaging to the mind and the body, right? To have elevated levels of cortisol, to be hypervigilant as you're trying to get through your day, that definitely contributes to mood disorders and anxiety problems. And that spirals into all sorts of things.
0: And I noted that you used the word grief. Grieving is happening. And absolutely. What do you make of that?
1: There's a grief for so many people. So many Asian American immigrants really came here in good faith and really believing that the United States provided better human rights protections than where they were coming from, and was a beacon of freedom and opportunity, which it has been on some level. And yet what we're seeing now is that sort of has been falling apart. Things like, I thought I could trust, you know, that this was a place where people follow the Constitution. I thought I could trust that I would work really hard at school or at my business and I would be justly rewarded and treated equally. And there's a real grief and fear that that is all appears to be falling apart.
0: That was Dr. Helen Hsu, a clinical psychologist at Stanford University. She also has a private practice called Hella Mental Health. You're listening to Immigration and the Challenge to Belong, a special report from Call to Mind and American Public Media. I'm Angela Davis. Psychologist Amanda Venta, who we heard from earlier, spends a lot of her time talking about belonging. A few years ago, she published a study that found young immigrants who felt accepted in the United States did and felt better. And those who didn't feel accepted were more likely to struggle with depression, anxiety, and suicidal thoughts. Dr. Venta says the stakes are high for immigrants, but that everyone in the community is worse off when some neighbors don't feel welcomed.
2: We've known for quite some time that immigrant communities are resilient and are versatile, right? So they will, they'll find a way to meet needs for them and for their families. We actually see paradoxically better health in many immigrant communities than we do in their non-immigrant counterparts. That's not because of less adversity, right? They actually have way higher levels of adversity. But they find a way forward. They come together as a community, right? They come together as families. They use other resources that maybe we're not so used to thinking about. Not all mental health care comes from a psychologist, right? It might come from a member of your cultural group. It might come from a member of the religious group, that sorts of thing. So I think just because we're not seeing them doesn't necessarily mean that it's untreated, right? But this is really the first time in recent history that we're standing in immigrants' communities' way in terms of being able to even make those resources come together, right? This is the first time we're seeing immigration enforcement in churches, in schools, in immigration courts, right? For the first time in recent memory that we're seeing enforcement there. So I'm really concerned that dismantling the supports that the immigrant community has built in their community is going to be really dangerous for their mental health, and that it'll be dangerous for all of our mental health. I know many non-immigrants who feel very distressed by seeing this in their communities.
0: So what do we do? How do communities, states, cities, individuals foster belonging? What do we do?
2: I think it depends on who we are, right? So I think all of us are operate at many different levels. At a very basic level, I think we all have a question of whether we can pull somebody in to belonging in our personal lives, right? Is there a neighbor? Is there a peer in your child's school? Is there a coworker? Is there somebody who currently feels that they don't belong that could benefit from your kindness? It doesn't matter if they're an immigrant or not, right? At the end of the day, if you messed up, all you did was be kind to somebody. What a terrible error you made in the day, right? And then we have to really question our policies, right? So I think there's a common misconception that caring about immigrants means not caring about borders. That's not true. You can care about immigrants and you can care about national security and borders. You just have to question whether the enforcement actions are really about national security and borders or whether they're about xenophobia. So I think at a policy level, we need to be thinking about prioritizing the family. The family is the most important unit for child development. We have known that for decades. So if we threaten the family, if we pull parents away from children, if we pull spouses away from one another, it's going to be bad for both spouses. It's going to be bad for the children. So our policies, whether we let people into the U.S. or not, is not the question. The question is, why are we pulling them apart here? Why are we separating them at the border? That doesn't track, right? That's not about borders. That's not about national security. That's about not respecting the sanctity of the family because it's an immigrant family. I'd say the same thing in terms of schools, healthcare. Right? We really need to think about whether those are actually efforts that are designed to keep borders safe and maintain security in the United States, or whether they're efforts that are meant to frighten immigrant communities, right? I don't think immigration enforcement at schools is keeping us safer. I think it's actually making children and families more frightened, challenging the sense of belonging, not just for the immigrant child, but for every other child in that classroom.
0: Dr. Venta, you've seen a lot in your work, in your research. From your lens, what do our listeners really need to know? What do we need to understand about the mental health of immigrants in the U.S. right now?
2: I hope people could understand that the mental health of immigrants is the mental health of Americans. Immigrants might even be on this radio show right now, right? There are immigrants sitting next to you on the train. There are immigrants in school with your kids. There are immigrants on TV, there are immigrants in the White House, right? There are immigrants at every level of American society. They are inextricably intertwined with the health of Americans. Acting like they're an other that can be treated differently, that can be deported, that can be denied healthcare, that can be separated from their children, that's just a myth, That's not real. There's actually immigrants everywhere. And our health as Americans is connected to the health of immigrants. I think we really need to start thinking that way. And we really need to start questioning what we would want done to our families, to our children, to us, if we wanted to move to another country.
0: You're listening to Immigration and the Challenge to Belong, a special report from Call to Mind and American Public Media. I'm Angela Davis. We've heard throughout this hour that the difficult experiences some immigrants in the United States have can come at a high cost to their mental health. And with the escalated tension around federal immigration policy, many folks born in other countries are navigating new levels of fear and uncertainty, regardless of their citizenship status. That suffering is taking a toll on their well-being. But there's a survival tool we haven't heard about yet, and it's scientifically linked to mental health benefits: activism. People who organize and get involved in community issues they care about report lower rates of anxiety and depression and are in better overall health. This is especially true for immigrant youth. Call to Mind's Jessica Barry caught up with a woman who found her own well-being through activism.
3: What up, my people?
4: Meet Graysa Martinez Rosas.
3: Buenas tardes a toda mi gente latina. ¿Dónde estamos?
4: Graysa is speaking at the 2025 Hands Off Rally in Washington, D.C. Tens of thousands protested the Trump administration's firing of federal workers, its immigration crackdowns, and more.
3: So y'all look so beautiful. I wish you could be in this place. And there's so many of you. I want you to take a moment to say high five to your neighbor. Y'all have been.
4: Graysa is looking cool. She's wearing all black and standing center stage in front of a sea of demonstrators holding signs. She's having fun with the crowd and seems born for this, and she probably was. Graysa is the executive director of United We Dream, the largest immigrant youth-led network in the country. Experts told me that activism can serve as a protective tool that has mental health benefits for people who get involved, especially during difficult times. I wanted to meet a U.S. immigrant involved in community organizing, and a researcher said I should talk to Graysa. To understand her story, you need to know more about Graysa's family and where she's from.
5: I was born among the corn stalks. It's the place of my ancestral land.
4: Graysa Martinez Rosas was born in the Central Valley of Mexico, in the state of Hidalgo.
5: Our family for centuries was able to make a living planting and cultivating corn.
4: She told me that for many reasons, money, opportunity, and wanting a better future for the next generations, her parents decided to move to the U.S. as undocumented immigrants. Grace is in her mid-30s now and still remembers the journey to Texas. She was 7 years old.
5: My family decided that our route was going to be through the water, and we picked a spot in the Rio Grande River. I remember how scary it was for me, but I really didn't want to cry because my dad looked really concerned and my mom also looked scared. And I just remember feeling like whatever happens, I need to make it to the other side.
4: And the whole family made it. Dallas became their new home. And Graysa and her sisters were immediately enrolled in school. Mental health experts talk a lot about the pressure undocumented kids can live with. It's unlike anything their classmates born in the U.S. have to think about. Fear of deportation, getting separated from their parents, just knowing they aren't legal citizens in the country where they live. Graysa told me she felt the weight of these secrets. She remembers an accomplishment at school that should have made her happy.
5: There was this award that was given to the best sixth grade boy and sixth grade girl. And a part of the award was like a big like recognition and like a school assembly and another prize, a savings bond towards going to college. I really wanted to be that like sixth grade best girl. But then there was the other part of me that was a little girl that like was just really scared of being seen, because if I was seen, then I could put myself and my parents and my family at risk of deportation.
4: Graysa did win. She was named the top sixth grade girl at her school. Getting that early recognition of her academic performance stayed with her. She told me it planted the seed for college and beyond.
5: someone believed that I would be able to go to college. And in my heart, I just knew that even though I was undocumented, because I had this college savings bond, I had like a way in.
4: Graysa was a successful student, always top of her class, but she tried to stay under the radar and not get too much attention. She kept her family's immigration status a secret. But at the end of her senior year, Congress passed a law making all undocumented immigrants subject to criminal prosecution. Protests erupted across the country, and that sparked something in Graysa.
5: I don't know what drove me to like call my friend Gustavo and for us to talk about organizing our own walkout. I think it was just like the pain that I saw and the fear that I saw again in my parents' eyes when I explained to them what this bill was, and just my like, I need to do something. And I'm so glad that I did that. In my language, I think it was God that said like I needed to do something to stand up for myself and my family. And it changed my life.
4: After college, Graysa launched a career in advocacy work for immigrant rights. And numerous studies have found that community-engaged youth have lower rates of depression, anxiety, and mental distress. Getting involved serves almost as a protective tool, and those who are active have a higher sense of agency and live with more hope for their future. And there's also the benefit of finding community through activism. Young people who find others with a shared sense of purpose are less likely to feel lonely and isolated. One researcher told me this is all incredibly important because immigrant youth are at a higher risk of major depression and suicidal ideation. When I talked to Graysa about her mental health before and after she started to organize, she said there was a clear shift in how she felt.
5: I was so ashamed. I just didn't want to be seen before. And after experiencing like what it felt like to not only participate in a walkout, but lead one, I felt like I found myself.
4: And she says she also found a community outside her family.
5: The feeling of meeting other young people that had the same fears that I did, that decided to like chant out loud and be proud of like our immigrant heritage, I could not leave that because it made me feel powerful.
4: Yeah.
5: It made me feel like I belonged.
4: So back to Grace's speech from the 2025 Hands Off rally. Here's something she said as the crowd cheered her on.
3: I am an immigrant. I am undocumented, unafraid, queer, and unashamed.
4: Graysa has legal status now, but considering the new levels of contention around immigration policy, I asked if she'd still proudly declare that she's undocumented.
5: Yes, I said that in that speech. I said that 2 months ago, and I said that last week. It speaks to the part of me that for that is true, and I feel like it's also my responsibility in this moment.
4: She told me she gets scared sometimes, but it feels like an appropriate response right now. Graysa has a strong community and is proud of the work she does with United We Dream. On difficult days, she leans on her clear sense of purpose and a lesson she learned from her father.
5: I've never been more clear that even though it's some of the most dangerous times to be who I am, which is a queer immigrant leader within the social justice movement, and yet I think my dad's sort of teaching lives in my brain and in my heart, which is to say that courage is doing it afraid anyway. I wake up and I do it anyway.
4: For Call to Mind, I'm Jessica Bari.
0: While community engagement can be therapeutic and empowering for people, advocates say it's going to take more than that to relieve the mental health burdens of immigrants in the United States. Psychologist Amanda Venta, who we've heard from throughout the show, says a sense of real belonging is essential. She thinks of belonging like a tapestry, and that immigrants in this country are really good at weaving together a new home or community. But when basic needs are taken away, when families are separated, when a sense of security is ruptured, the result is suffering and fear.
2: And it seems like in the end, it's actually simple. That feeling like you don't belong in a place hurts you. It leads to experiences of depression and anxiety. It even leads to increased risk of suicide. If we're dismantling the interpersonal tapestry of belonging that keeps immigrants, and I would dare to say all of us, healthy and safe from adversity in the world, we're going to end up with a very vulnerable population.
0: 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We'd like to thank Muhammad Ibrahim for his translation. This program was produced and written by our senior producer, Jessica Bari, and edited by Stephen Smith. Our technical director is Josh Savageau, and Hans Buto scored the show. I'm Angela Davis. Thanks so much for joining me. 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

0: When composer John Adams encountered American minimalism in the 70s, he was immediately drawn to what he called its stripped-down harmonic and rhythmic discourse. And he wrote a piece for string quartet called Wavemaker, with these long sequences that were meant to create the musical equivalent of shimmering ripples on a pond. It was one of those things that looked great on paper. But, he said, his writing technique lagged behind his inspiration, and the first performance crashed and burned. From APM American Public Media, this is Performance Today. I'm Valerie Kaler. This is the result of John Adams going back to the drawing board. Shaker loops ahead this hour.
1: Live from NPR News in Washington, I'm Ryland Barton. Crews are resuming the search for 9 people presumed killed at a Washington State paper mill where a chemical tank ruptured. It's likely to be one of the deadliest U.S. workplace accidents in years. The presumed death toll is at 11. Authorities say there's no hope of finding more survivors. Democrats are feeling just a little more optimistic about their chances of flipping the Senate after last night's Republican runoff in Texas. Republican State Attorney General Ken Paxton will face Democrat James Tallarico. Democrats haven't won a statewide race in Texas since 1994, but Paxton has a controversial track record, as Blaise Ganey from the Texas Newsroom explains.
2: He was indicted on securities fraud charges, although he didn't have to admit guilt to those. He also survived an impeachment vote in 2023 that centered around using his power as attorney general to help a real estate investor. And then there's the divorce from Republican State Senator Angela Paxton, which, according to court documents, was due to allegations of his infidelity. He's made a name for himself as AG by really politicizing the position, often using his power to go after Democrats and alleged undocumented immigrants.
1: Blaise Ganey from the Texas Newsroom reporting. The head of the American Federation of Teachers, Randy Weingarten, is calling for an end to student-facing AI in elementary schools. NPR's Corey Turner reports.
3: In a speech at the National Press Club, Weingarten laid out a 10-point plan to help schools navigate what she called a crossroads. The points include no screens or online tests for kids from pre-K through second grade, no student-facing AI across the elementary school grades, and a total ban on social companion chatbots for students until at least age 16. Weingarten also called for the creation of an independent research group to study the effects of AI, screens, and technology on students, and for what she called a tech tax on big tech companies to, quote, pay their fair share for the adverse and disruptive consequences of AI. Corey Turner, NPR News.
1: President Trump is supporting prediction market companies in their fight with state gambling regulators. As NPR's Bobby Allen reports, Trump's family has come under increased scrutiny over its ties to the industry.
4: Trump wrote in Truth Social Post that companies like Kalshi and Polymarket will thrive under his leadership. He wrote, quote, "We are setting the rules of the road that are the gold standard for the states," before disparaging the governors of several states that have tried to rein in the companies. Trump in his second term has embraced the prediction market industry, where people bet billions of dollars a week on sports, elections, news events, and federal policy. The administration has rolled back regulations and sued states that have attempted to apply gambling laws to the sites. Trump's son, Donald Trump Jr., is an advisor to Kalshi and Polymarket, and his venture capital firm, 1789 Capital, is a major Polymarket investor. Bobby Allen, NPR News.
1: U.S. stocks inch to more records today. 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
5: Is Bird Note. What a lovely song! The very sound of spring. A mellow, burbled refrain from the edge of a meadow. A shimmer of blue against the still wintry landscape confirms our eager hope. An eastern bluebird has just returned north. A male bluebird stands atop a wooden nest box attached to a fence post. He's an eastern bluebird, a small thrush, and he gleams deep blue with a rusty orange breast. The bluebird's song and his alert presence assert his claim to this territory. But an intruder, a tree swallow, dives toward the nest box. With a rough chatter and raised wings, the bluebird warns the swallow away. Bluebirds rely on nest boxes, In the mid-20th century, their numbers in the Northeast declined to the lowest level ever, due largely to nesting competition from non-native starlings and house sparrows. Conservation groups stepped up, setting out bluebird trails of nest boxes built just right for these beautiful birds. Eastern bluebirds have rebounded, and we can still count on them to welcome the arrival of spring. This episode is brought to you by Wild Delight Bird Food, which aims to support wild bird populations with clean, nutritious ingredients in every blend. 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

From APM, American Public Media, this is Performance Today, taking you to concerts around the world. I'm Valerie Kaitler. Mozart wrote his famous Exultate Jubilate when he was 17 years old. Chopin wrote a set of variations on Mozart's Don Giovanni when he was 17. Mendelssohn was 17 when he wrote the overture to A Midsummer Night's Dream. Schubert wrote his first great masterpiece, Gretchen at the Spinning Wheel, at the age of, you guessed it, 17. So you know where I'm going with this. You just don't know who. Well, the who, in this case, Richard Strauss. He wrote his first major work at the age of 17, and we're just about to hear it. Sakari Oramu leads the NDR Elbe Philharmonie Orchestra in concert at the Elbe Philharmonie in Hamburg, Germany. This is the Serenade in E-flat major for 13 wind instruments by Richard Strauss.

Richard Strauss started composing at the age of 4. He was just 17 when he wrote the piece we just heard, a one-movement serenade for winds. That score made it into the hands of conductor Hans von Bülow, who was mighty impressed, said Strauss was an uncommonly gifted young man, by far the most striking personality since Brahms. He took Strauss under his wing, gave him conducting jobs, and encouraged publishers to have a look at this young man's work. Sakari Oramu conducted the NDR Elbphilharmonie at the Elbphilharmonie in Hamburg. That was the Serenade in E-flat by Richard Strauss. In a moment, shapes and loops. 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

There's an old tradition of American hymn singing called shape note singing. Each different note is represented on the page by a different shape, a square or a circle or triangles pointing in different directions. This made it easier for congregations who didn't read music to learn to sing hymns. American composer John Adams heard

Spiritual Transcendence. Let's hear this piece by John Adams, Shaker Loops. This concert was in Meiringen, Switzerland, during the Meiringen Music Festival.

The initial concept for that piece was string quartet, working title Waveforms. John Adams wanted to evoke shimmering ripples on a pond, but he said he hadn't quite figured out how to write what he imagined in his mind's ear. The first performance, quote, crashed and burned. Adams expanded the quartet to a septet to amp up the acoustical power, made some other changes, and composed the music we just heard. Shaker Loops, written in 1978 by American composer John Adams. Inspired by the shape note hymn sung at a Shaker colony near his childhood home in New Hampshire. We heard Shaker Loops from a concert during the Meiringen Festival in Meiringen, Switzerland. Philippe Bach conducted an ensemble of festival musicians in that performance. In the world of American minimalism, that is an iconic, groundbreaking piece of music. And I know it's not for everyone, but for me, if I'm in the right frame of mind, I find it transfixing, mesmerizing. I can snap back and forth between this timeless, dreamy kind of floating and a sudden attention to every little detail in every passing second. So what was your experience? What was your impression of that piece? I'm always glad to hear your thoughts about anything you hear on the show. Lots of ways for you to get in touch. You can write a note by clicking the contact button on the PT page at yourclassical.org or call the PT listener line, 866-943-4450. That's 866-943-4450. In a moment, an act of collective conscience.

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1: For KUAC, I'm Riley Moran. Taking a quick look at our listening community's weather conditions and temperatures. In Nome, it is currently 47 degrees and sunny. In Tok, it is 54 degrees and mostly cloudy. In Eagle, it is 60 degrees and mostly sunny. In Healy, it is 59 degrees and cloudy. In Nenana, it is also 59 degrees and sunny. Delta, it is 57 degrees and partly cloudy. In Bettles, it is currently 56 degrees with light rain. And at Fairbanks, it is 59 degrees with mostly cloudy skies. Alaska DNR Division of Forestry and Fire Protection has suspended burning for the following fire protection area, that being Delta. 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
0: What does it mean to belong to a place, to a people? Composer Ernest Bloch wrestled with those questions his entire life. He was born in Switzerland in a Jewish family, left home when he was a teenager, traveled around Europe playing and writing music, still feeling like a stranger everywhere he went. Being Jewish in Germany in the early 1900s came with a profound feeling of alienation. Then he moved to this country in 1916. He taught music, but he never liked wearing a suit and tie. His accent made him stand out. People treated him like he was different. More alienation. Here is some deeply heartfelt music written by this wandering soul, Nigun, by Ernest Bloch.

0: The second movement, Nigun, from Ernest Bloch's Baal Shem. We heard violinist Michael Shaham and pianist Cheng Yuan Kwan from a concert at the Flagler Museum in Palm Beach, Florida. Bloch wrote several pieces inspired by Jewish themes. He said, quote, "I listened to an inner voice, deep, secret, burning, the voice of instinct, a voice that trembled into life on reading passages from the Bible. And the result was music." 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
1: 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Our relationship started off with a bang, and after two beautiful children and 20 years of marriage, I love you even more than I did when we started. Looking forward to another 20 years. I love those personal day sponsors. Well, coming up next, we've got All Things Considered from NPR News. At 4:30, we've got the Fairbanks Daily News Minor Sportscast and What's Shaking Alaska from the Alaska Earthquake Center, all right here on KUAC. At last check at the Fairbanks International, 59 degrees, mostly cloudy in Fairbanks.